conveniently remove crawled into our bunks.

0: number of differences between short-term and long-term memory.
1: One concerns the personality structure of the blindly obedient individual.
0: Scientists who agree with this point of view believe that information coded both visually and verbally is easiest to remember.
1: According to the investigators, some of the subjects could be aptly described as authoritarian personalities.
0: Forgetting is very useful.
1: Obedience and respect for authority are the most important virtues children should learn.

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Synthesizer uses electricity to make different sounds. Synthesizer. Synthesizer. Synthesizer. Synthesizer.

Yeah.

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You are listening to the sounds of WZRD Chicago, 88.3 on your dial. And perhaps you've been wondering just what it is we have been listening to. Well, as I speak right now in the background, we are listening to Phil Niblock, BLK-LND, for acoustic bass, bass clarinet, and electronic playback. This is somewhat of a lengthy piece, so I guess I'll read back what we've been listening to, and then we can go back and listen to the ending of this wondrous little soundscape. Right before Phil Niblock, we heard Chris Shields, Ed Atkins, and Magnus Kaslov doing Welcome to All the Pleasures, and that was a release off of their release off Recital Records out of California. Right before that, we heard Lauren Connors. We heard Battle of Clontarf V. That was also on Recital label. Right before that, we heard The Culper Ring. We heard tracks 2 and 3, I do believe. And that was off their 355 record. And that's a release out of the San Francisco area.

We heard Antropoceno, and we heard Ayaba Aksum and Ayadewo, and that was the No Ritmo de Terra release out of São Paulo, Brazil. Okay, right before that we heard Muslim Gauze. We heard tracks 6. And then right before that we heard two cuts from Resonant Language. We heard Discorporate and Exit Strategy 2 from the band Resonant Language. Then out of Norway we heard Carmen Villain. We heard Entre Nostros, and that was off the Memoria release. And that's out of Oslo, Norway. This Memoria might be the label, I forget. Anyway, Carmen Villain. Then right before that, we heard Perilla. We heard Static Synesthesia. And that was Come Back to Your Window off the Come Back to Your Window release from Notice Recordings out of New York. Perilla was the band again. And then Oren Armbarchi, who's been getting a lot of airplay from me lately. And that was excerpt from Aspect

Prominent, and that was off the Prophetic Tense release out of Australia. Orin Ambachi. And then right before that, we heard Brian Eno and Peter and J. Peter Schwamm. We heard Paresis, and that was off the Drawn from Life release from 2001. Stretching back a little bit on that one. Still kind of a nice release from Brian Eno there and Peter Schwamm. Right before that, we heard Lasse Maharog. We heard Radio Silence off of Trash This Temple out of Norway. Howlround did Live from Crocked Hall 2024. Excerpt from This House Burned Still. And that was a release from Howlround out of the UK. Let's see. Tunde Lee. Tunde Lee. Electronic Studio did Electronic Works, and that was from the Dutch Oscillation series out of Amsterdam, Netherlands. Let's see. Right before that, we heard Luigi and Sasa Delmar. We heard Jungle Walk. And Jungle Walk was Sasha Delmar, and that was off their Field Notes number 1. And that was on the C. Suenza's Temporalis label out of Mexico City. Let's see, right before Lucie and Salsa Delmar, we heard Leafcutter John. We heard Peregrin and Disco Leg, two cuts off of the Warm Grit release out of the UK, Leafcutter John. Let's see, where were we right before that? We heard Trudy Veramu. We heard You Are My Knowing, Yeah. And that was off Maju Sim Session 145. And that was a release out of France. And I do believe she was playing with the VC. Dang, I forgot what it was. VC, you know, the one Brian Eno played with. Anyway, synthesizer music there. Otto Benson before that did Mr. Peanut and Red and Neon. Two cuts from Peanut, or Otto Benson. And that was from the Peanut album out of New York City, Otto Benton. And then right before that, we heard Finn Loxbow. We heard Trumlair. And that was F and Adderfall. And then right before that, we heard Sarah Hennis and Tristan Kusten doing Tristan Kusten Kraus doing Paradola and Whole Field, two cuts from Prisoner's Cinema, and that was a release out of Ithaca, New York. Sarah Hennis and Tristan Kusten Kraus. And then we heard some more Finn Loxbow. We heard Trumlair Part 1. Let's see. And that was a release out of Sweden. Let's see. Okay, right before that we heard Bankum Thump, The Bad One, and Educational Psychology, and Good Question. And that was from the Suburban Splunking EP, and that's a release out of Pennsylvania for you. Bankum Thump. Kind of enjoyable stuff there. Maybe I'll have to put on a little bit of that more before I leave. Let's see. And then right before that, we heard Dave Newhouse, Improvica Parts, Improvica 2. And we heard two parts excerpt. And then right before that, we heard FM Foss
We heard Sunken Fence doing Drew Pond, and FM Foss did Drax, Black Eyes did False Positive, and we started out with Neptune doing number 13 and The Lighthouse, two cuts from Neptune. And that's where we started out. Right in the background, Phil Niblock playing still for your listening pleasure. Anyway, it's a little bit after 10 o'clock here. Once again, you are listening to the wondrous sounds of WZRD Chicago 88.3 on your dial. And then, let's see, I guess that's about it. Anyway, do stick around. Much excitement awaits you, theoretically, anyway. This is WZRD Chicago. Any comments, suggestions, etc., feel free to give us a call, 1-773-442-4578.

good inside us. But this is increasingly rare in the modern world. Part of the problem is that modern work is incredibly specialized. Specialized jobs make the modern economy highly efficient, but they also mean that it's seldom possible for any one worker to derive a sense of the genuine contribution they might be making to the real needs of humanity. Marx argued that modern work leads to alienation, Entfremdung. In other words, a feeling of disconnection between what you do all day and who you feel you really are and what you think you'd ideally be able to contribute to existence. Modern work is insecure. Capitalism makes the human being utterly expendable, just one factor among others in the forces of production, and one that can ruthlessly be let go the minute the costs rise or savings can be made through technology. And yet, as Marx knew deep inside each of us, we don't want to be arbitrarily let go. We're terrified of being abandoned. Communism isn't just an economic theory. Understood emotionally, it expresses a deep-seated longing that we always have a place in the world's heart, that we will not be cast out. Workers get paid little, while capitalists get rich. This is perhaps the most obvious qualm that Marx had with capitalism. In particular, he believed that capitalists shrink the wages of the laborers as much as possible in order to skim off a wide profit margin. He called this primitive accumulation, ursprüngliche Akkumulation. Whereas capitalists see profit as a reward for ingenuity and technological talent, Marx was far more damning. Profit is simply theft, and what you're stealing is the talent and hard work of your workforce. However much one dresses up the fundamentals, Marx insists that at its crudest, capitalism means paying a worker one price for doing something and then selling it to somebody else at a much higher price. Profit is the fancy term for exploitation. Capitalism is very unstable. Marx proposed that capitalist systems are characterized by a series of crises. Every crisis is dressed up by capitalists as being somehow freakish and rare and soon to be the last one. Far from it, argued Marx. Crises are endemic to capitalism, and they're caused by something rather odd. The fact that we're able to produce too much, far more than anyone needs to consume. Capitalist crises are crises of abundance, rather than, as in the past, crises of shortage. Our factories and systems are so efficient, we could give everyone on this planet a car, a house, access to a decent school and a hospital. And that's what so enraged Marx, but also made him so hopeful too. Few of us actually need to work because the modern economy is so productive. But rather than seeing this need not to work as the freedom it is, we complain about it masochistically and describe it by a pejorative word, unemployment. We should call it freedom. There's so much unemployment for a good and deeply admirable reason, because we're so good at making things efficiently. We're not all needed at the coalface. But in that case, we should, thought Marx, make leisure admirable. We should redistribute the wealth of the massive corporations that make so much surplus money and give it to everyone. This is, in its own way, as beautiful a dream as Jesus' promise of heaven, but a good deal more realistic sounding. Capitalism is bad for capitalists. Marx didn't think that capitalists were evil. For example, he was acutely aware of the sorrows and secret agonies that lay behind bourgeois marriage. Marx argued that marriage was actually an extension of business, and that the bourgeois family was fraught with tension, oppression, and resentment, with people staying together not for love, but for financial reasons. Marx believed that the capitalist system forces everyone to put economic interests at the heart of their lives, so that they can no longer know deep, honest relationships. He called this psychological tendency commodity fetishism, Warenfetischismus, because it makes us value things that have no objective value. He wanted people to be freed from financial constraint so that they could, at last, start to make sensible, healthy choices in their relationships. The 20th century feminist answer to the oppression of women has been to argue that women should simply be able to go out to work. But Marx's answer was more subtle. This feminist insistence merely perpetuates human slavery. The point isn't that women should imitate the sufferings of their male colleagues. It's that men and women should have the permanent option to enjoy leisure. Why don't we all think a bit more like Marx? An important aspect of Marx's work is that he proposes that there's an insidious, subtle way in which the economic system colours the sort of ideas that we end up having. The economy generates what Marx termed an ideology.
A capitalist society is one where most people, rich and poor, believe all sorts of things that are really just value judgments that relate back to the economic system. For example, that a person who doesn't work is worthless, that leisure beyond a few weeks a year is sinful, that more belongings will make us happier, and that worthwhile things and people will invariably make money. In short, one of the biggest evils of capitalism is not that there are corrupt people at the top, this is true in any human hierarchy, but that capitalist ideas teach all of us to be anxious, competitive, conformist, and politically complacent. Marx didn't only outline what was wrong with capitalism, we also get glimpses of what Marx wanted the ideal utopian future to be like. In his Communist Manifesto, he describes a world without private property or inherited wealth, with a steeply graduated income tax, centralized control of the banking, communication, and transport industries, and free public education. Marx also expected that communist society would allow people to develop lots of different sides of their natures. In communist society, it's possible for me to do one thing today and another tomorrow, to hunt in the morning, fish in the afternoon, rear cattle in the evening, criticize after dinner, just as I have a mind, without ever becoming hunter, fisherman, herdsman, or critic. After Marx moved to London, he was supported by his friend and intellectual partner Friedrich Engels, a wealthy man whose father owned a cotton plant in Manchester. Engels covered Marx's debts and made sure his works were published. Capitalism paid for communism. The two men even wrote each other adoring poetry. Marx was not a well-regarded or popular intellectual in his day. Respectable, conventional people of Marx's day would have laughed at the idea that his ideas could remake the world. Yet, just a few decades later, they did. His writings became the keystone for some of the most important ideological movements of the 20th century. But Marx was like a brilliant doctor in the early days of medicine. He could recognize the nature of the disease, although he had no idea how to go about curing it. At this point in history, we should all be Marxists, in the sense of agreeing with his diagnosis of our troubles. But we need to go out and find the cures that really will work. As Marx himself declared, and we deeply agree, philosophers until now have only interpreted the world in various ways. The point, however, is to change it.

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0: Grow old. 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Keep. Sniper. Sniper. Disease. 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Red meat. Dead heat. Retreat! Bobo! Freeze! Slow GMO U.S. President Woodrow Wilson.
1: He said, Darky, Darky, Darky, eat sweet coca opium.
0: U.S. President Woodrow Wilson.
1: He said,
0: Darky, Darky, Darky.

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It was the husband.

They got another one. Another cold case. Another cold case. They got another one. A million missing women. Wimps. They are missing women screaming. It's always someone. Prisoner, prisoner in our home.

Under Illinois law, a police officer cannot deny nor delay a missing person report under any circumstances. Go to the nearest Chicago police station and ask to file a missing person report. Anyone can file a missing person report, regardless of how you know them. In Illinois, a missing child is any person under 21 whose whereabouts are unknown to their parent or guardian. Police prioritize high-risk missing person cases and enter the case into police databases, LEADS, LEADS, and National Crime Information Center, NCIC. Under Illinois law, officers characterize high risk as stranger abduction, suspicious, unknown, or dangerous circumstances, missing over 30 days, needs medical attention or medication, has no previous pattern of running away or disappearing, possible abduction by a non-custodial parent, has mental impairment, under 21, been subjected to threats or violence, from a nursing home, has veteran status, or is on active duty. If officers refuse to take the missing person report, return with a loved one as a witness and document everything with photos, officer's name and badge number, and detailed notes for filing a complaint against the officer. Source: City Bureau and Invisible Institute.

0: We're fired up. Fired up. Senator Nina Turner of Ohio is going to represent Senator Bernie Sanders. Let's celebrate her coming.
1: Sisters and brothers, I count it all joy to be here with you on this rainy afternoon. And I'm so glad that Reverend Al did not stop this, because this gives us just a little taste of what our ancestors had to endure. Now, we got troubles, but we don't have middle passage troubles. We got troubles, but we don't have selling your mama, your kids, and your daddy on the block type troubles. This moment reminds me of a spiritual song in the African American tradition, How I Got Over. My soul looks back and wonders how I got over. Now, sisters and brothers, we know we got over by the blood, the sweat, and the tears of sheroes and heroes, some whose names we know and some whose names we do not know. But I'm going to tell you something. We have been here before. Now, the only difference is we got some company, Rev. We got our gay lesbian sisters and brothers with us this time. We got our Hispanic, Asian, Native American sisters and brothers with us this time. I think Dr. Reverend Martin Luther King said we may not have gotten here on the same ship, but we are in the same boat right now. We have been here before. And I know that you might be disappointed, but I want you to take solace in these words. We must accept finite disappointment, but never lose infinite hope. The valley may be lower, but we've been here before. The mountain might be higher, but we've been here before. Because our mission for social justice and economic justice and political justice, and oh, by the way, sisters, we want our whole damn dollar. Say whole damn dollar. You see, the mission is so high, we can't get over it. And the mission is so low, we can't get under it. And the mission is so wide, we can't get around it. We might be disappointed, but we have been here before. And as sure as there's a God in heaven, he is stronger and more powerful than any man. We cannot forget where we have come from. So sisters and brothers, I want to leave you with these three things. Number one, the creator of this great universe has given us two hands. One to reach forward and one to reach back, lifting as we climb. Number two, and most importantly, we can't ask other folks to do more for us than we are willing to do for ourselves. And lastly, in the words of my grandmother, who was hailed from the South, born in 1913, Grandma could not read or write, but she could count her money. She kept her money in the Southern Ladies Bank and Trust with a handkerchief. Y'all know what I'm saying. When I asked Grandma, what does it take to be successful in life? She said, all you need are the three bones, the wishbone, the jawbone, and the backbone. She said, the wishbone will keep you hoping and praying, because hope is the motivator, but the dream is the driver. The jawbone will give you courage to speak truth to power. But the most important bone of them all, the supervisor, casualistic, expialidocious bone, hey, is the backbone, because it will keep you standing through your trials and tribulations. And guess what, sisters and brothers? We can't have a testimony without a test. And we are being tested right now. Well, whether or not we got courage enough, hope enough, fight enough, love enough to do what is necessary. Hallelujah, somebody.

0: Got big plans tonight? Make sure your post-game plan is locked in before last call comes around. Plan ahead and party on with a sober ride home at the end of the night.
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0: 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It's not a game.

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Zbonics, Bonics, Bonics. 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

me.

Cinco.

Chicago Tiny House mission is to create tiny house communities throughout Chicago that will provide homeless Chicagoans with safe and cost-effective housing and integrated supportive services. We have been helping the homeless of Chicago for over 15 years, specifically working with the Uptown Tent over the last 2 years. Tent City housed an estimated population of 70 people who lived under the bridges of Wilson and Lawrence Avenues at Lakeshore Drive. Recently, the city had to close these bridges for repair, displacing all the homeless who resided there. Our cause does not stop with the elimination of this community. We are completely volunteer-powered by bringing together concerned citizens, advocates, lawmakers, and donors. We can bring shelter, food, and supportive services to our most vulnerable neighbors, greatly reducing homelessness while helping to move forward with dignity. Chicago Tiny House has partnered with and is in touch with both sides of the housing problem. We are knowledgeable about and actually live alongside our target demographic. We have created a growing database of followers, developers, donors, contractors, government agencies, and laborers. We bring a unique perspective and experience to this process. We are committed Chicagoans with a small business acumen, as well as having a boots-on-the-ground relationship with our local homeless population. We can't do it alone. We need people like you to back our proposal by donating time, skill, funds, and connections. If you believe in what we're doing, please join us. For more information, please visit www.chicagotinyhouse.ngo.

Today, tenured faculty represent 17% of college instructors. One out of six has job security. One out of six has a reasonable number of courses so that he or she can spend the time reading, thinking, studying, doing the research that make them an up-to-date qualified teacher. The case now is that the part-time adjuncts are a majority of the professoriate, and their number is growing faster than anybody else's. 89% of college adjuncts work at more than one institution. 13% work at four or more institutions. And the reason they work at multiple institutions is obvious. The median pay of an adjunct in the United States, according to a 2014 congressional report, is $2,700 per semester course. Folks, what that means is if an adjunct teaches five such courses, two at one university, then runs across town, two at another university, and then runs somewhere else the last day of the week at $2,700 a pop, this person earns $13,500 per semester or $27,000 per year. He or she is running around ragged. They couldn't possibly have time after grading the papers of anywhere from 20 to 100 students per class. You're going to meet with them and talk with them about the issues they have? Probably not. Why not? Because you couldn't possibly do that in the time that you have. And grade the papers, and grade the exams, and meet with the students to explain where they got the answer wrong so that they really learn something. No, the reality is American colleges and universities don't care about the quality of the teaching. That's why they don't have tenured professors anymore. And I was a tenured faculty. I had the time, 2 to 3 courses a semester, plenty of time for me to read, to study, to be up on what had to be taught, time to meet with the students for those one-on-one conversations that can make all the difference to how a student does in the course, to what a student gets from the course, and to what the whole experience means to a young person on his or her way to becoming a skilled contributor to our society. Having transformed the being of a professor from someone who really can learn and understand and have the space and the time and the support to bring that to young people, to really make a difference in their lives, wiping all that out to save money, because that's what it's about, folks. To pay a tenured professor is more expensive than to pay an overworked, harried, underpaid adjunct. That's all it was ever about. Public colleges are doing it because legislatures in the states don't give them the money they used to. Let me read to you one of the lines from Kevin Birmingham talk. Quote, one English department adjunct who responded to our survey said that she sold her plasma on Tuesdays and Thursdays to pay for her daughter's daycare. Another woman stated that she taught 4 classes a year for less than $10,000. She wrote, quote, I am currently pregnant with my first child. I will receive no time off for the birth or recovery. It is necessary I continue until the end of the semester in May in order to get paid, something I drastically need. The only recourse I have is to revert to an online classroom and do work while in the hospital and upon my return home. And for those of you who are aware of gender issues, 61% of the adjunct faculty in the United States are female. That is a comment on the quality of our education that is going to hamper and undermine the economic, social, and political well-being of the United States for decades.

Trump issued two presidential actions furthering his deregulatory agenda and efforts to exert control over independent agencies such as the Federal Communications Commission, FCC. Trump issued a memorandum requiring federal agencies to quickly repeal regulations inconsistent with recent Supreme Court decisions, such as its decision overturning the Chevron Doctrine, which had required courts to defer to expert regulatory agencies like the FCC when interpreting ambiguous statutes or that are otherwise unlawful. The memorandum directs agencies to do so immediately, without using the typical process of first requiring notice to and comment from the public. Trump issued an executive order directing agencies to identify anti-competitive regulations creating monopolies or setting barriers to the entry of new competitors and provide a list of the regulations that should be repealed or modified to the FTC chairman and the attorney general by June 15, 2025. Source: Broadcast Log Blog, April 13, 2025.

warn me on the road. You look at me, man. 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

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I hear the train a-comin', she's blowin' down the line. 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

Good afternoon. I've been known as many things over the course of my life. I've been known as a son, a brother, a husband, an educator. But in 2008, I became known as a felon. And I became known as a felon through a very curious set of circumstances. I was teaching at a university in Mississippi at the time, teaching the history of the Civil Rights Movement. And I needed a car, so I did what most people would do. I went on the internet and I found a car. And this car I found was in Des Moines, Iowa. So I was gonna fly to Des Moines and drive the car back. A few weeks before that, I'd had a book signing, and I actually ran out of books at this book signing, but people wanted the book, so they gave me cash and wrote me checks and just said, the next time you come through town, just bring the books with you. And I said, okay, I'd do that. So I knew that when I was driving this car back from Iowa, I was gonna have to pass through this town, so I took the books with me. So I packed my stuff up, went to the airport, checked in, made my way through security, and then I hear my name over the intercom. It says, Curtis Austin, return to the check-in counter. And so I do. I get back to the check-in counter, and there's this bevy of airport police and TSA agents surrounding my bag, just hovering over my bag, and they've got these books, and they're looking at these books, and the book has this picture on the cover. It's a book about the Black Panther Party, and they are flummoxed. They're taken aback, you know. They've got this black man, he's got a one-way ticket to Iowa, no clothes, no toiletries, and all these books, you know. And so they said, well, we're gonna have to call the FBI. It's like, whoa, the FBI? Why? I says, well, that's what we do in situations like this. And that's what they did. They called the FBI. And the FBI came to the airport. TSA and airport security escorted me upstairs, put me in a room. And this FBI agent came in the room and began to interrogate me. But he had this book. He was going through this book, and then he'd ask me questions. He'd look in the book and ask me more questions. And this interrogation went on for hours. And I finally worked up the nerve to say, you know, am I under arrest? And he said, no, we're just asking questions here. And I said, well, does that mean I can leave? He said, yeah, you can leave. And so that's what I did. I left. I found another flight. I went to Des Moines. I bought the car, drove it back, dropped the books off, and went back to work. And I didn't think much more about it. I mean, I thought it was bizarre, but I grew up black in Mississippi, and so you get used to the bizarre. And I don't think about it anymore until one day I'm talking with my boss, and she says, Curtis, we have a problem. And I said, okay, what kind of problem do we have? She said, well, it's come to my attention that you're a felon, and we can't allow felons to teach at the university. A felon? Wait a minute. Like, this is the classic WTF moment for me, right? I don't know what's going on. And she doesn't either, but she says, I think you should call the FBI. And that's what I do. I call the FBI, I tell them who I am, and, you know, why I'm calling. And they look me up on their system, and the woman I'm talking to says, yeah, it says you're a felon. I said, well, what did I do? She said, I don't know. I said, when did I do it? She said, I don't know. I said, where did I do it? She said, I don't know. In fact, I don't have any more information. Maybe if you call the U.S. Attorney's Office, they can give you more information. So she gave me the number to the U.S. Attorney's Office. I called them. They looked me up in their system, and the person I spoke with said, yes, it says here you're a felon. And I asked the same set of questions and got the same exact set of answers. I don't know. So it literally takes me more than 2 years to get this felony removed from my record. And I came to understand that the felony was on my record because I had written a book about the Black Panther Party. And some of you may be familiar with the Black Panther Party. For those of you who are not, it was an organization that started in 1966 in Oakland, California, as an effort to prevent the police brutality and murder of black people. But it also organized around a range of other issues that were affecting the black community, like health care and housing and full employment and fairness in the courts. They wanted blacks to be tried by juries of their peers because to that point they were being tried by all whites. Well, while they were organizing around these issues, the press was vilifying them and demonizing them and telling lies about them. In fact, one of the lies is that, you know, it was just a group of black men who weren't to go out and kill white people.
That's what they were about. Nothing could be further from the truth. The fact of the matter is the Black Panther Party, the majority of the people in the Black Panther Party were not men, they were women. And a few years after the party started, the majority of the leadership of the Black Panther Party were women. And so it just wasn't true that there's this group of black men going around killing white people. Another lie that's been told about this organization is that it was racist and anti-white, and just they just didn't like white people at all. Well, also not true, and I'll prove that to you. The Panthers would find out what the problems were in their communities and attempt to solve them. For example, they realized that children weren't learning in school, and they weren't learning because they were hungry. So they decided to feed the children. They were going to feed them before school, so they created these free breakfast programs. And the way they created these programs was to go to the grocery stores in their communities, ask the grocery store owners if they would donate milk and bread and eggs and meat and cereal, other things people eat for breakfast. And these store owners said yes, and they donated these items. And all over the country, in every city where there was a chapter of the Black Panther Party, and there was about 40, there was a free breakfast program. So it's not likely that these white business owners would donate to the Black Panther Party if they were actually racist. Another thing they did in the community to serve the people was they created free health clinics. And again, they went around and found out there were a range of health problems that needed to be attended to. Black people were rather poor, so they couldn't afford to go to doctors, couldn't afford to go to hospitals. So the Panthers went to hospitals and medical schools and asked the doctors and medical students whether they would come to the black community and deal with some of these medical issues. And overwhelmingly, they said yes. So again, all over the country and cities, wherever the Black Panther Party set up chapters, there were these free health clinics. Although they were being run by the Black Panther Party, they were peopled by white people. So I don't know how they could be racist and anti-white if their signature programs were actually being supported by fairly wealthy and often middle-class white people. One of the people who was very, very good at pulling individuals, white and others, into the Black Panther Party orbit was a guy by the name of Fred Hampton. Fred Hampton was the leader of the Chicago chapter of the Black Panther Party. And he was a very eloquent speaker, and he was very persuasive. Fred Hampton could persuade people that there was actual injustice. And more importantly than that, he could persuade people that they should do something to combat that injustice. So in addition to going to these hospitals and grocery stores and getting the things they needed for their programs, Fred Hampton also worked with other groups and organizations who were Latino, Asian, Native American, even large groups of poor whites who had moved up from the South or into Chicago from Appalachia. They would work with these organizations and set up the same kinds of programs in their communities. And they were very successful at this. But the government didn't like what they were doing. So in addition to vilifying and discrediting them in the press, it began to arrest its members, and in very extreme cases, to kill its members. And that's exactly what happened to Fred Hampton. On December 4th, 1969, the Chicago Police Department, the Illinois State's Attorney's Office, burst into Fred Hampton's apartment at 4:30 in the morning while he and everybody else in there were asleep and just began spraying the place with bullets, wounded several people. There was a person guarding the door named Mark Clark. They shot him straight through the heart and he died immediately. They make their way through through the house to Fred Hampton's bedroom, find him there. He's asleep because he's been drugged, but he's asleep next to his girlfriend who's 8.5 months pregnant. And they grab Fred Hampton by his hair and shoot him in the back of the head at point blank range twice, killing him instantly. That's the end of Fred Hampton. So we have to ask ourselves, what is it about this organization that prompts such an irrational, over-the-top, and extreme response that 40 years after the organization has died, a lowly professor like myself can be stopped in an airport, detained for hours, questioned, then labeled a felon for simply writing a book about the organization? Why does Fred Hampton have to pay with his life for simply organizing around issues that everybody, there's nothing wrong with feeding kids and taking care of sick people. There's nothing wrong with not wanting to be killed by the police.
So we have to ask ourselves, what is it about this organization? And I'll tell you, the thing about this organization is that it was actually anti-racist. And it made a point to work with all people, whether it was upper and middle class whites, lower class whites, Asians, Latinos, Native Americans, anybody who wanted to help solve these problems, this organization was willing to work with them. And that was a problem. If this interracial organization was not effective, people would not have been so dead set against it. So it wasn't just Fred Hampton who had to pay. It wasn't just me who had to pay with being labeled a felon. You probably saw this a few weeks ago. Beyonce performed at the Super Bowl, at the halftime show. And she and the women who were dancing with her dressed up in these black leather outfits, these black berets, and they were dressed that way to pay homage to the Black Panther Party. 2016 marks the 50th anniversary of the founding of the Black Panther Party, and they were trying to honor this community service organization. But what they got in return was a ton of hate mail. People all over the country are saying they are racist and anti-white. They're cop haters. Police officers have said that they don't want to give her the security she needs at her concerts. Mayors have said they don't want her in her town. Beyonce is racist. Beyonce. I mean, racy, maybe, but not racist. So we just have to keep asking ourselves, why are we told these stories about the Black Panther Party? And who benefits from us knowing these lies? So I want to encourage you to do your own research about the party. But be careful when you're doing your research, because I've been studying this subject for 25 years now, and what I've discovered is that 73% of all the newspaper articles written about the Black Panther Party were written by the FBI or people the FBI recruited. And so there's all this villainy and misinformation. And we spoke about Fred Hampton a second ago, and I just want to tell you that Fred Hampton and Mark Clark's family actually sued the city of Chicago, the state's attorney's office. A jury found them guilty, and they paid them almost $2 million. But that doesn't bring Fred back, and that doesn't stop the villainy. We have to find out the truth about this organization for ourselves, and I encourage you to do that. I also encourage you to question your own biases about what you know about American history. And finally, I want to encourage you to reach out across racial lines and ethnic lines and do your part in solving the problems that face our country today. Because black people can't solve these problems on their own. White people can't solve them on their own. Latino people can't solve them on their own. Unless all of us come together as a people and solve these problems, they'll never be solved. So I say to you, power to the people.

YS3 Youth Scholars Skills and Service Program is a collaboration between the Alternative Schools Network and the Illinois Department of Children and Family Services, DCFS, to provide year-round educational and social services to older, out-of-school youth in foster care. YS3 serves out-of-school youth in foster care from the ages of 15 to 21 who are interested in returning to school and earning a high school diploma or GED. The program is coordinated through 15 community-based alternative high schools. The youth also receive wraparound services, including life skills, scholarship program, college preparation, leadership training, and computer-assisted learning. For more information on the YS3 program, please call 773-728-4030, extension 136 or extension 152.

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an Illinois appellate court upheld a $1.1 million jury award for the emotional distress of a whistleblower who was fired by the agency that investigates Chicago police shootings after he found officers at fault in some cases. Lorenzo Davis, 74, was fired in 2015 from his job as a supervising investigator at the Independent Police Review Authority, IPRA, IPRA, now known as the Civilian Office of Police Accountability, COPA, COPA. The whistleblowing that cost his job came months before police misconduct became a hot public topic in Chicago, a shift prompted by the police killing of teenager Laquan McDonald. Lorenzo Davis is a real-life hero for the citizens of the city of Chicago, his attorney, Torreya L. Hamilton, said. He tried to expose corruption in which city officials were covering up police misconduct, and for that he got fired. The city spent 9 years fighting him. The appellate ruling found that the jury's 2021 award is supported by the evidence and is not the product of passion or prejudice or a desire merely to punish the city. Davis worked for nearly a decade as a Chicago public schools teacher, then switched careers and became a Chicago patrol officer in 1981. He rose through the ranks and finished his 23-year CPD career as a commander. In 2008, Davis joined IPRA, an agency outside CPD that investigated shootings by police and excessive force allegations. He began work as an entry-level investigator and was promoted to supervising investigator in 2010. Davis's career at IPRA went south under Scott M. Andel, a former federal drug agent promoted to head the agency by Mayor Rahm Emanuel. Andel and one of his top deputies began disagreeing with sustained findings of excessive force, and they ordered Davis and his team members to change their findings to not sustained, the appellate ruling said. Davis felt like he was being asked to break the law and to submit false official reports exonerating officers who actually were guilty of using excessive force. Davis said one excessive force allegation epitomized his difficulties in working for Andel. That case involved an officer who chased 17-year-old Cedric Chapman and shot him in the back, killing him. Chapman had a cell phone box in his hand at the time of the shooting, but no weapon. Davis's team issued a report finding that the shooting was not justified, the appellate court wrote. An Andel deputy ordered Davis to change the finding as to exonerate the officer involved in the Chapman shooting. Davis's final IPRA performance evaluation, obtained by WBEZ, said he was the agency's only supervisor who resisted orders to change findings about shootings. By the time IPRA fired Davis in July 2015, the agency had investigated nearly 400 shootings by officers during its 8 years of existence, but had deemed just one, an off-duty incident, to be unjustified. Davis brought a federal wrongful termination lawsuit in September 2015, which was dismissed in 2016 when a judge determined that his refusal to change his findings was not protected by the First Amendment. His attorneys,
brought a different complaint in Cook County Circuit Court, suing the city under the state's whistleblower law. In a 2018 trial, the jury deliberated 55 minutes before awarding Davis $2 million for emotional distress plus $800,000 for lost salary and benefits. The trial judge, James E. Snyder, trimmed the salary and benefits portion to $751,470, a sum the city did not contest. The city challenged the emotional distress damages, leading to a 2020 ruling in which a three-judge appellate panel concluded the $2 million would be completely unprecedented in Illinois and was so large as to shock the judicial conscience. That ruling lowered the emotional distress amount to $100,000, leaving Davis with a total award of $851,470 and angering the leader of the jury that had heard the evidence. Davis could have brought a challenge to the Illinois Supreme Court, but opted for a new trial on the emotional distress damages. That trial, back in Snyder's courtroom, proceeded in 2021 before a new jury that heard 3 days of evidence before awarding Davis the $1.1 million. The appellate ruling said the $1.1 million will stand despite the 2020 appellate ruling for $100,000 because at the first trial, plaintiff gave no testimony regarding the emotional distress. By contrast, at the retrial, the plaintiff testified to the severity of his emotional distress, explaining that it is ongoing and has sapped his energy. He cannot sleep, has gained 15 pounds, and feels as if his life is going nowhere because he has been deprived of his purpose, which was to bring some integrity to investigations of excessive force, the appellate panel said. A spokesperson for the city's law department declined to comment. Source: WBEZ, Chicago, March 19th, 2024.

yeah. Oh yeah. Everything gonna be all right this morning.

Gucci Mane. Sitting on the outside, just me and my mate. You know I'm made to moon, honey. 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

Be a YCAP peer advocate. 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

0: think of the fight for women's rights, you probably think of pivotal figures such as Jane Addams, Susan B. Anthony, and Sojourner Truth. But squarely in the center of this battle was one tool that completely changed the game. Susan B. Anthony said that it did more to emancipate women than anything else in the world. That tool was the bicycle? To understand how, you first have to understand the bicycle craze of the late 1800s. By the mid-19th century, the ordinary, or penny farthing, was the most common kind of bicycle. It was named that because its vastly different wheel sizes resembled the coin currency of the day. A penny and farthing. You got it. You may have seen examples of these in Victorian illustrations, or at your local steampunk meetup. Aside from looking completely ridiculous, these bikes were unwieldy, difficult to operate, and actually super dangerous. Because of the unstable center of gravity, hitting even the smallest bump in the road could send a rider over the front, in what was affectionately referred to as a header. They were also difficult for women to ride. It turns out it's virtually impossible to ride a penny farthing while wearing the giant hoop skirts that were in fashion at the time. Then in 1885, a man came along named John Kemp Starley, who said he felt the time had arrived for solving the problem of the cycle. He released his invention, the Rover Safety Bicycle, which was basically the first incarnation of what we now consider the modern bicycle. It had two 26-inch wheels, a diamond-shaped frame, and a rear-drive chain system. Bikes became smaller, safer, and more practical, and guess what? America f***ing loved them. Men and women alike flocked to these noiseless steeds in droves. In 1897 alone, over 2 million bicycles were sold. Even though these new modern bicycle designs were becoming enormously popular, and the drop frame construction did make it safer and easier to ride, biking in a big flowing skirt still sucked.
1: At that time, many women dressed in voluminous skirts with lots of flips underneath and ruffles, and that was not practical on a bicycle.
0: The new bicycle craze helped usher in a rational dress movement among women, which advocated moving away from uncomfortable, restrictive dresses. Bloomers, baggy undergarments that were more comfortable and practical than hoop skirts, were popular in the 1850s. With the growing popularity of bicycles, though, in the late 19th century, they came back with a vengeance, and were adopted by prominent suffragettes of the time. These changes were threatening to some men, though, and many viewed women wearing pants as somehow depraved or immoral.
1: For some reason, some men were not happy with the idea of women wearing bifurcated garments.
0: Doctors also chimed in, warning about potential health risks for female cyclists like depression, heart palpitations, as well as something called bicycle face, which was said to cause women to become flushed, pale, and could result in dark shadows under their eyes. Still, none of this deterred women. In 1894, after hearing two wealthy Boston men bet $10,000 that a woman couldn't travel around the globe on a bicycle, Annie Londonderry, a 5'3", 100-pound housewife that had never ridden a bike before, took on the challenge, and with only a pearl-handled revolver and change of underwear, braved the desert, wars, and collisions with pigs on her journey around the world, which she completed in 1895. This mass adoption of bicycles significantly helped the feminist movement of the day. It changed the modes of dress and gave women increased mobility, but more importantly, it gave them a sense of autonomy. In 1890, just 5 years after the introduction of the safety bicycle, the National American Woman Suffrage Association was formed with the express purpose of lobbying state to state for women's right to vote. Two of its founders, Susan B. Anthony and Elizabeth Cady Stanton, are quoted as saying that woman is riding to suffrage on the bicycle. And that's exactly what they did in 1920.

What's going on, Wizard family? This is CJ. I want to reach out to you guys about an opportunity that the Spanish Coalition for Housing have going on right now. It's a financial education and coaching workshops. Now, saving money and spending it wisely is important. Many people encounter unforeseen expenses or debt and struggle to manage their finances. With approved financial education, you can accomplish your goals and future plans. SCH's one-on-one financial counseling and group workshops focus on increasing your family's financial capacity and provide the tools and resources needed to increase their financial health. Now, the workshop will cover things like building credit scores, assessing financial health, increasing savings, decreasing debt, and building credit and having credit counseling. Now, again, these workshops are held every month. And to reach out to SCH, you will have to send them an email or you will have to give them a call. Now, the website to reach them is www.schousing.org. And again, that's www.schousing.org. You can also reach them at 773-342-7575. And again, you can reach them at 773-342-7575.

just around the corner. Do I need a seatbelt? Well, most crashes do happen close to home, and it just takes 2 seconds. Why risk it? Seatbelts save lives. Buckle up every trip, every time. It's not a game.

One of the things that's most peculiar about life in the developed economies in our own time is the way we look at work, and in particular, the way we think that work should be about two things: making money, of course, but also, and far more strangely, finding fulfillment, creativity, and meaning. It's a beautiful idea, of course, but it's also a highly unusual one, which causes us quite a few headaches as well. It's worth taking a look into the history of work. The Garden of Eden, 3900 BC. According to Christian doctrine, when Adam and Eve are expelled from the Garden of Eden for eating an apple, their punishment for defying God's wishes is work. By the sweat of your brow, you will eat your food until you return to the ground, the Lord informs them. Work is what distinguishes life in paradise from the world we know. Adam will have to work until he is 930 years old. Athens, 335 BC. Aristotle opens his public school, the Lyceum, a centre of learning for wealthy and cultured young Athenians. Aristotle makes a bold claim: the life of the mind is only open to rich people. Anyone who has actually to earn money to live is a slave, Aristotle tells us, however outwardly grand their life might be. The pursuit of money and good intellectual work is simply impossible, the philosopher declares, and he's widely believed for hundreds of years. Hippo, Roman Africa, 396 AD. St. Augustine becomes the Bishop of Hippo, and in his sermons resurrects the Christian notion of work as a result of original sin. In his sermons on the New Testament, Augustine tells his audience, many of whom are slaves, that work is always going to be miserable. From this cup of sorrow, no one may be excused. The cup that Adam has pledged must be drunk. The only relief is to look forward to the next life in God's kingdom. Rome, 1508. The Florentine painter, sculptor, architect and poet Michelangelo begins painting the ceiling of the Sistine Chapel, commissioned by Pope Julius II. He is given complete freedom to design the work and promised a lot of money in return. Michelangelo, along with his fellow Italian genius Leonardo da Vinci, embody a new approach to work. They work for money, hiring out their talents to the highest bidders in the courts of Europe, but they're evidently not slaves. At the same time, they don't work just for the money. They do it for the inherent fulfillment that the work brings. Our modern ideas of work owe a lot to the Renaissance idea of the remunerative creative genius. Our own ambitions are now democratized versions of the aspirations of men like Leonardo and Michelangelo. We too wish to be paid and creative. Wittenberg, Holy Roman Empire, 1520. Martin Luther, the founder of Protestantism, makes the momentous point that one can serve God through work of many different kinds, and not just, as had previously been argued by Catholicism, simply by entering the priesthood. He proposes that the common work of a servant or a handmaiden can be more acceptable to God than all the fastings and works of a monk or a priest. God is milking the cows through the vocation of the milkmaid. For Luther, God has endowed each one of us with talents that can be used to help one another out, which is how work becomes moral. Everyone undertaking essential tasks, he mentions cleaning, milking, darning, teaching, is wearing what Luther calls the mask of God, since God is behind each task. This, Luther says, demonstrates God's love. He ensures that we're endowed with the qualities to look after one another through our work. Work, for Luther, is therefore the best means to employ the doctrine of love thy neighbor. Protestantism is responsible for a momentous re-evaluation of the worth and dignity of ordinary labor. Paris, France, 1750. Diderot and D'Alembert publish the first volume of their Encyclopédie, which sets out to cover each and every branch of human work. There's one chapter in which Diderot writes with particular admiration about bakers. There are others on the work of farmers, bell makers, locksmiths, and cloth weavers. It's the longest illustrated poem in praise of ordinary work ever written, and it has a huge impact on how people perceive the prestige of work. Paris, France, 1844. The exiled Karl Marx finishes his Economic and Philosophic Manuscripts of 1844, a series of notes on capitalism containing some of his most interesting thinking about work. He attacks capitalism not because workers don't get paid enough or are exploited, but for a far more interesting reason: because too often their work is boring and it doesn't allow them to develop their characters. That's the true problem with capitalism in Marx's eyes. Marx, who works 12 hours a day most days, is no enemy of work.
What infuriates him about capitalism is that it seems to prevent us from enjoying our work, enjoying it as much as he enjoyed his, because it encourages the production of goods disconnected from the talents and aspirations of the worker. That's what he so desperately wishes to correct. Communism isn't a project for getting rid of work, it's about making work more enjoyable. University of Chicago, USA, 1899. An irritable American academic publishes his first book, The Theory of the Leisure Class. In it, Thorstein Veblen captures very clearly an idea of being upper class that's about to die out forever. Veblen argues that as soon as people make it in society, they try to show their superiority by displaying signs of what leisure-rich and idle people they are. Veblen writes that the characteristic feature of the rich is a conspicuous exemption from useful employment. Veblen may well be right for his own day, but everything is about to change. Within a few decades, everyone falls prey to a new cult, the cult of working hard and being very, very busy all the time. Soon, only the unemployed are idle. Everyone else is working away furiously. The richer you are, the more you keep working to show that you are good and serious. Being idle is the new taboo. Washington, D.C., USA, 1945. With work newly prestigious, one of the major challenges of societies becomes that of correctly mining the talents of everyone and helping them to find their way into the right jobs, that is, jobs that will fulfill them and make them money. Catherine Cook Briggs and her daughter Isabel Briggs Myers run the first Briggs-Myers Indicator Test on George Washington Medical School students. This test, developed throughout the Second World War, indicates personality types and tries to pair people up with ideal jobs. The test uses 93 questions to figure out which one of four main personality types you might be: introverts, extroverts, thinkers, feelers, sensors, intuitives, judges, perceivers. So, for example, an introvert will enjoy thinking and working alone or in small, peaceful groups and will be suited to working as an accountant, a dentist, or a librarian. But an extrovert will enjoy action-dominated, high-octane work and might go into acting, salesmanship, or trading in financial institutions. The goal, Briggs and Myers say, is to find the type of work that suits you best. Work is about making the correct lifestyle choice to suit your personality. It's not about arbitrary aims such as money. Living Rooms, USA, January 22, 1984. Apple Computers launches the only national airing of its famous 1984 advert during the halftime commercials of the Super Bowl. The 60-second advert sees a heroine dressed in bright running gear save an army of soulless workers from the conformity of standardized work by destroying their Big Brother-like leader. It's an idea as old as the Renaissance. There's good work and bad work, and the good work is the creative kind. Except now, unlike in Michelangelo's day, thanks to technology, this is for everyone. The advert carried the famous tagline, "You'll see why 1984 won't be like 1984. The advert underlined the liberating, colourful and energetic Mac as a deliverance from the technophobic drudgery of industrial labour. The future of work is going to be fun, original and expressive, in Apple's hands. But for millions of the unemployed or the unhappily employed, the dream has not turned out to be so easy. It can be doubly painful when you're meant to be having such fun at work to find no work at all or work that doesn't fulfil your soul. The modern world has made the career crisis one of the central difficulties of existence. We're asking so much of our working lives, so no wonder they sometimes don't deliver against the expectations that we now have of them. Too often, our jobs are closer to the toil of Adam than the life-enhancing creativity of Michelangelo. That remains the challenge for the future of work."

When you think of libraries, you probably picture shelves of books, librarians, and kids working on homework. But today, libraries and librarians are doing a lot more than you might think. You see, libraries are not only about books. The real focus of every library is information. For most of their history, that information lived in books, magazines, and periodicals. So libraries and librarians became experts at organizing and understanding how to get the right information out of these resources. This is still the case today, but things are changing quickly. We now live in the information age, and we have access to more information than ever before. Now, huge amounts of information also live on the internet, in databases, apps, and more. Unfortunately, more isn't always better. Finding trustworthy information and high-quality research can be a challenge. And search engines can only do so much. That's why libraries matter now more than ever. The same libraries and librarians who helped us organize and understand books have transitioned to helping us find information wherever it exists. Today, librarians are still amazing book finders, but they are also teachers and technologists. They are expert navigators of information and focus on helping people build new, useful skills like how to do online research or search job listings effectively. Librarians work to help communities and students become more digitally literate. And libraries have changed too. Most provide free access to the internet via on-site computers and/or Wi-Fi. Today, many libraries have comprehensive websites that allow you to access resources like research databases that would be difficult to access otherwise. You may even be able to check out books online or borrow electronic books that display on your e-reader. It's easy to think that the internet might have made libraries obsolete, but thankfully, it's quite the opposite. The internet has provided libraries a new, effective way to do what they do best, help students and the community find what they need to be productive, online and off. The next time you need quality information, help with a project, or to develop a new skill or hobby, go to your local library and ask a librarian. They're happy to help and really good at what they do.

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You are entering one of the most mysterious and misunderstood places on the face of the earth. In an area that has stirred the imagination of man for centuries. Those who know about it have names for this area. The Graveyard of the Lost, the Hoodoo Sea, and the Fatal Twilight Zone, among others. But for most, there's only one name, and it spells intrigue to all who hear it. They call this the Bermuda Triangle.

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0: we're going to get to the book, and I think it's intimately related to so much of what's happening in this country and the world today. But I wanted to ask you about this comment that you made, that the Republican Party, you said, is the most dangerous organization in world history. Can you explain?
1: I also said that it's an extremely outrageous statement. But the question is whether it's true. I mean, has there ever been an organization in human history that is dedicated with such commitment to the destruction of organized human life on Earth? Not that I'm aware of. Is the Republican organization, I hesitate to call it a party, committed to that? Overwhelmingly. There isn't even any question about it. Take a look at the last primary campaign. Plenty of publicity. Very little comment on the most significant fact. Every single candidate either denied that what is happening, namely serious move towards environmental catastrophe, or there were a couple of moderates, so-called, Jeb Bush, who said, maybe it's happening, we really don't know, but it doesn't matter because fracking is working fine, so we can get more fossil fuels. Then there was the guy who was called the adult in the room, John Kasich, the one person who said, yes, it's true, global warming's going on, but it doesn't matter. He's the governor of Ohio. In Ohio, we're going to go on using coal for energy, and we're not going to apologize for it. So that's 100% commitment to racing towards disaster. Then take a look at what's happened since. November 8th was the election. There was, as most of you know, I'm sure, a very important conference underway in Marrakesh, Morocco, roughly 200 countries at the United Nations-sponsored conference, which was the goal of which was to put some specific commitments into the verbal agreements that were reached at Paris in December 2015, the preceding international conference on global warming. The Paris conference did intend to reach a verifiable treaty, but they couldn't because of the most dangerous organization in human history. The Republican Congress would not accept any commitments. So therefore, the world was left with verbal promises, but no commitments. Well, last November 8th, they were going to try to carry that forward. On November 8th, in fact, there was a report by the World Meteorological Organization, a very dire analysis of the state of the environment and the likely prospects, also pointed out that we're coming perilously close to the tipping point, which was the goal of the Paris negotiations, was to keep things below that, coming very close to it, and other ominous predictions. At that point, the conference pretty much stopped because the news came in about the election. And it turns out that the most powerful country in human history, the richest, most powerful, most influential, the leader of the free world, has just decided not only not to support the efforts, but actively to undermine them. So there's the whole world on one side, literally, at least trying to do something or other. Not enough, maybe, although some places are going pretty far, like Denmark, a couple of others. And on the other side, in splendid isolation, is the country led by the most dangerous organization in human history, which is saying, we're not part of this. In fact, we're going to try to undermine it. And we're going to maximize the use of fossil fuels, could carry us past a tipping point. We're not going to provide funding for, as committed in Paris, to developing countries that are trying to do something about the climate problems. We're going to dismantle regulations that retard the devastating impact of production of carbon dioxide and, in fact, other dangerous gases, methane, others. Okay, so the conference kind of pretty much came to a halt. The question, it continued, but the question was, can we salvage something from this wreckage? And pretty amazingly, the countries of the world were looking for salvation to a different country, China. Here we have a world looking for salvation to China, of all places, when the United States is the wrecking machine that's threatening destruction, with all three branches of government in the hands of the most dangerous organization in human history. And I don't have to go through what's happened since, but in general, the cabinet appointments are designed to assign to people whose commitment and beliefs are that it's necessary to destroy everything in their department that could be of any use to human beings and wouldn't just increase profits and power. And they're doing it very systematically, one after another. EPA, Environmental Protection Agency, has been very sharply cut. Actually, the main department that's concerned with environmental issues is the Department of Energy, which also had very sharp cuts, particularly in the environment-related programs. In fact, there's even a ban on posting and publishing information and material about this. And this is not just at the national level. The Republican Party, whatever you want to call it, has been doing this at every level.
2: 1, 2, 3, 4.

0: We should talk.
1: I want to talk about
2: consent. We need to talk about consent.
3: Which may seem hard.
4: It's not really everybody's favorite subject.
2: It's not really a sexy word.
5: I don't feel like I use it a lot.
0: Like we're getting something notarized.
1: It sounds very formal.
0: Sign here, here, and here.
5: Something you hear in the news.
3: But we should be talking about it.
1: Because this...
0: And initial three times here.
1: Is the wrong way to think about it. Consent is more than just a legal term.
6: It's not a box to check or something to get out of the way.
4: It's about respect. And listening.
5: It's communicating openly.
2: And it's how to have good sex.
0: I'd like to talk about that.
2: Really good sex.
0: I vote we talk about that.
3: And we will. But first, let's get some things clear.
5: Consent means you have ownership over your own body.
2: You have agency.
4: All the time.
3: And nothing can ever change that.
4: Not what you wear, not what you've been drinking.
1: Not where you are or what time it is.
3: Nothing.
2: Consent is something you own and share.
0: And you always have the right to choose what you share.
1: Just because you give consent to one thing doesn't mean that somebody has full reign of your body.
2: And you can always change your mind.
0: If you don't like what's happening anymore, it's perfectly fine to stop.
2: Peace out. Gotta go.
3: You don't owe anyone anything.
1: And it's okay to say no to some things and yes to others.
6: Communicating ensures that everybody is safe and feels respected.
1: It's also the key to great sex.
2: Because sex should be good.
1: And good sex is great.
4: Like really, really great.
1: You feel good about it the next day.
4: Clouds opening up.
1: And the day after that.
5: And you're completely in tune with the other person.
3: I'll do that again. I'll do that again right now.
0: So, how do we do that?
3: How do you know you have consent?
4: You gotta pay attention.
6: Sometimes it's verbal.
1: Yes. No.
0: Those are pretty clear cut.
2: Sometimes it's physical. You're really vibing with someone.
1: Returning loving touches.
4: Guiding each other.
1: Reciprocating. Communicate with your partner.
2: Or partners.
1: Right. Communicate with them about what you like or don't like.
0: How are you feeling? How are they feeling?
3: Do they seem conflicted, uncomfortable, or tense, or even scared? Check in.
1: And if you're not sure, ask.
0: Is this okay?
1: Can I do this? If not, they'll be glad you asked. Because that's kind of sexy, actually.
0: Help your partner by being clear about your consent as well.
4: I don't want that.
2: Why don't we try something else?
5: Let's stop.
0: You don't have to feel shy or worried about what they'll think.
2: No one wants to have bad sex.
1: So guide them. Let them know what you like.
2: And if you don't know, you could find out together.
1: Being open and building trust can help you try new things.
0: And new things can be very fun.
2: Ask him.
5: Ask her.
0: Ask them.
3: And listen.
4: If you take care of them, they can take care of you.
1: And it's pretty nice to be taken care of.
6: Consent is mutual communication.
4: If it's not mutual, or if your partner cannot communicate
2: actively,
1: because they're asleep or passed out, if they're intoxicated or high,
5: then that's not consent.
3: End of story.
0: Your standards for sex can and should be higher than just not a felony.
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1: It's the basis for a healthy and happy sex life.
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0: Everybody's okay.
1: The only thing that's not okay is someone else making that choice for you.
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It was the Cheyenne and Teton Lakota who fought the hardest for their land and lives. And these two nations would be the last to ride in freedom across the Great Plains. Here, the vast prairie stretched from Texas to Canada and from the Mississippi River to the Rocky Mountains. As the mightiest of Plains tribes in the 19th century, the Cheyenne and Teton Lakota shared a similar way of life. They were horse warriors who built teepee villages, and they had many of the same ceremonies and rites. And to each of them, the American bison was life, a gift from the Great Spirit. By 1850, millions of buffalo moved like a dark living sea across the land. This was truly the buffalo's kingdom, and the Indians who followed the herds cast only a small shadow under the sky. For the Teton Lakota and Cheyenne, the bison was endowed with supernatural powers, and they took from the herds all they needed for their existence. They killed only enough animals to supply their needs for the winter. They stripped the meat carefully to dry in the sun, storing bone marrow and fat in skins, treating the sinews for bowstrings and thread, and curing the hides for teepee covers, clothing, and moccasins. The Cheyenne thought of themselves as the beautiful people. For centuries, they lived as farmers and potters in the great pine forests above the source of the Mississippi. But the Lakota and Ojibwas drove them onto the high plains in the 1700s. In time, they abandoned planting and followed the roaming buffalo. The Cheyenne were fiercely independent and were among the most feared warriors in the West. Their famous Dog Soldiers Warrior Society was a powerful military organization. Half the warriors of each band were members, and they roamed at will over a large territory, hunting and raiding. The Cheyenne were known for their advanced religious beliefs. They held a life-renewing Sundance ceremony every midsummer, after the tribes left winter camps and gathered for the buffalo hunt. It was their most important religious ritual, a thanksgiving to the mysterious power and the rebirth of life on earth, the return of the season of growth. But by the end of the Civil War, there was a force on the plains racing like a storm cloud from the east. It would soon change the century-old life of the Cheyenne people. Covered wagons streamed across the prairie, cattle grazed the grasslands, and whites began to slaughter buffalo for their hides, and sometimes just for pleasure. Soon, hundreds of buffalo bones lay scattered on the southern plains, their uneaten flesh rotting in the hot prairie sun. After the territory of Colorado was created in 1861, whites wanted to open the entire land for settlement and to force the Cheyennes into submission. Colorado Governor John Evans declared war to press the Indians onto reservations. The district military commander, Colonel John Shivington, ordered his men to burn villages and kill Cheyennes wherever and whenever found. This preacher-turned-soldier said, "It is right and honorable to use any means under God's heaven to kill Indians that would kill women and children." But the Cheyenne peace chief Black Kettle said, "It is not my intention or wish to fight the whites. I want to be friendly and peaceable and keep my band so. I want to live in peace." Black Kettle had once shook the hand of President Lincoln in Washington, and he prided himself that he had never led a raid against the settlers. In fall of 1864, Black Kettle and fellow chiefs met with Evans in Shivington. They convinced the Cheyenne to move to Fort Lyon, where the Cheyenne could stay the winter under military protection. So Black Kettle led 600 of his people to a camp in the broad valley of Sand Creek in Colorado. But there, in the gray dawn of November 29th, 1864, Shivington led his 3rd Cavalry on a senseless raid of murder and mutilation known as the Sand Creek Massacre. Most of Black Kettle's warriors were out hunting when 700 soldiers attacked the sleeping village. Black Kettle raised an American flag and a white banner over his teepee, but the troops shot everyone they found. Screaming Indians fled in all directions. A handful of warriors fought back, and the skirmishing continued for 4 hours along the creek. Then at noon, silence fell. 200 Cheyenne and Arapaho were dead.
two-thirds of them women and children. Nine chiefs had perished, and though Black Kettle escaped unharmed, his wife was shot nine times and left for dead. Shivington's boys, as he called them, paraded through Denver showing the scalps, severed arms, and legs of the Indians. But rumors of the atrocity spread, terrible enough to outrage the American public. Kit Carson, himself a battler of Indians, called it the action of a coward or a dog. Over the next 3 years, an alliance of Indians ravaged the South Platte Valley. They ripped down telegraph wires and pillaged stagecoach stations, ranches, military outposts, and towns. Scores of settlers were killed, their women and children dragged away as captives. Now public opinion turned back against the Indians, and the United States launched the full-scale Indian War. Black Kettle still hoped to spare his people, and he led 80 families to a refuge south of the Arkansas River. By 1868, the Kansas military commander, Philip Sheridan, was convinced that the Cheyennes had to be punished. Sheridan ordered the brash and flamboyant Lieutenant Colonel George Armstrong Custer to proceed toward the Washita River, the supposed winter seat of the hostile tribes, to destroy their villages and ponies, to kill or hang all warriors, and bring back all women and children. 4 years after Sand Creek, history seemed to be thrown into a cruel and endless loop. Custer's elite 7th Cavalry attacked a sleeping Cheyenne village south of the Arkansas River, where Black Kettle and his people were camped. In a matter of minutes, 103 Cheyennes lay dead, including the great Black Kettle and his wife. Cheyenne prophet Sweet Medicine once foretold of years of darkness for his people, the end of the buffalo and the coming of the white man. But he could not foresee how their days of roaming the prairie in freedom would end. The Cheyenne were herded onto a reservation in western Indian Territory, where the warpath and the buffalo hunt was replaced by food rations and Christianity. But the land will always know the people who once walked its vast prairies and who hunted its sea of thundering bison. The Cheyenne were among the first to practice the concept of peaceful resistance. Their advanced religious beliefs and spiritual devotion served them well in their struggle to remain free. Among Native Americans, even today, the Cheyenne will always be known as the beautiful people of the plains.

up with this light. Whoa, almost missed that motorcycle. Close call. They're easy to miss, so I better look twice for motorcycles or it could be game over. Start seeing motorcycles. It's not a game.

0: Chuck, it's Marvin. Your cousin, Marvin Berry. You know that new sound you're looking for? Well, listen to this.
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Bank of England Governor Andrew Bailey is warning how increasingly advanced artificial intelligence could create new cybersecurity threats capable of disrupting the global financial system. Bailey, who chairs the Financial Stability Board, the international body that monitors financial stability, told G20 finance ministers and central bankers that financial institutions need to prepare for severe scenarios involving multiple companies being disrupted at the same time. The concern is that frontier AI, highly advanced artificial intelligence systems, could make defending against faster and more sophisticated cyber attacks much harder. Financial institutions critically rely on shared technology, cloud services, and other common digital infrastructure. Any successful attack on one important technology provider could therefore affect many companies simultaneously, creating problems that spread beyond an individual bank or financial firm. Bailey urged financial institutions and their technology providers to prepare for major failures and to be capable of restoring critical computer systems from bare metal, meaning rebuilding systems from the most basic level if existing software and infrastructure become compromised. This warning reflects growing concern that organizations cannot assume their current cybersecurity defenses will be sufficient as AI capabilities continue to advance. Other central bankers and financial leaders are examining the risks posed by increasingly capable AI. During a meeting in Jackson Hole, Wyoming, central bankers were presented with scenarios in which AI agents could potentially outmaneuver human decision makers. But Reuters reported that the officials were particularly concerned about the near-term, real-world effects of AI rather than only hypothetical future scenarios. For consumers and the financial system, the issue involves more than the theft of individual accounts. Any major cyber attack involving shared technology could interrupt payments, banking services, trading, or other essential financial operations across several institutions at once. Bailey's message is that financial firms must have contingency plans that assume critical technology could fail and that recovery may require rebuilding systems rather than simply restarting them. The Financial Stability Board's warning adds to the growing international discussion about how artificial intelligence could affect cybersecurity and financial stability. As banks and other institutions adopt AI for more operations, regulators are focusing more on making sure technological advances do not create new vulnerabilities capable of causing widespread economic disruption. Source: Semaphore, August 31st, 2026. These

0: But what does that have to do with...
1: With nanotechnology? Glad you asked. You've heard of it, haven't you? Machines too small for the human eye to see. You can even shield them from invisible electronic protection. Like the one you just swallowed.
0: But what does that have to do
1: with nanotechnology? Glad you asked. You heard of it. Machines too small for the human eye to see.

What are all the things you witness online in a day? 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

all slaves in the New World Africans, especially considering West Africa is thousands of miles away from the Americas and Europe. Slavery has existed in multiple forms throughout history and across a wide variety of cultures, but slavery in the early Americas, meaning the North American colonies, Central America, South America, and the Caribbean, was ultimately powered by the labor of enslaved Africans and their descendants. And there's an important question many people don't stop to ask. Why Africans? There was nothing inherent to the social or psychological makeup of West Africans and their descendants in the 17th through 19th centuries that made them more prone to enslavement. So, to get to the heart of our question, we should first ask ourselves, why did Europeans set out to colonize the Americas to begin with? Okay, so before I dive into the answers to these questions, I think it's important to note that there is no such thing as benevolent slavery, since any system that's predicated on the exploitation and extraction of labor through violence and force cannot be considered fair. However, the purpose of this rough timeline is to sketch a comparison without creating hierarchical values of assessing harm inflicted on enslaved people. To set the scene of the early American colonies, European powers such as Spain, followed by Portugal, the Dutch, British, and French, ventured out in search of conquest and capital. Their early explorations of the Americas, starting in 1492 and continuing up until the 18th century, weren't driven by wanderlust and a desire for adventure, no matter what Disneyfied versions of colonization we learned in the movie Pocahontas. Instead, they were looking for one primary thing: wealth. And this could mean gold and silver, or it could mean land, farmland, and commercial crops. The driving incentive for exploration was to increase European power and to fatten the royal coffers. But initially, slavery was not the source of this wealth. The early Spanish colonists to Central and South America in the 16th century wrested control of silver and gold mines that had been controlled by Incan and Aztec empires. By forcing native groups to extract silver and gold from the mines they had already established, colonists were able to meet their desires for high profits with low labor costs. AKA no labor costs, because they weren't exactly intent on paying anyone. And the colonists were brutal. By working native people to death, cutting off limbs if they didn't extract enough materials quickly, or threatening them with murder, the Spanish were able to increase their mining efforts in these regions and to meet their specific demand for increased wealth throughout the 16th century. And despite European expectations, in other regions like North America or the Caribbean, there weren't huge repositories of gold and silver to send back to Europe. But even though there was little precious metal to be found, the monarchies and the early colonists who arrived in these areas were equally intent on yielding high profits. So they turned to crops that yielded high profits like sugar, tobacco, rice, and later cotton. In order to assure the highest profits, they began to look to slavery, since European laborers and indentured servants required payment or other forms of protection. So next we have to ask, when did colonists in the Americas turn to the African continent as a site for extracting slaves? The first enslaved Africans arrived in the North American colonies under control by the British, the areas that would later become part of the US, in 1619, when 20 were forcibly transported to Jamestown, Virginia by the Dutch. But the first enslaved Africans had arrived in the Caribbean and Latin America prior to that, starting as early as the first decade of the 16th century. Because remember folks, the colonies established in the Americas, plural, cover South, North, and Central America plus the Caribbean, and not just the present day US. But the transportation of African people into slavery began before the colonization of the Americas. According to an article by Professor Dr. Hakim Adid, the Portuguese began enslaving Africans in the 15th century when they arrived on the African continent for the purposes of trade. Around that time, they were enslaved Africans among other enslaved and free populations in Portugal. So even though it wasn't the only or necessarily most widespread form of slavery at the time, this 15th century precedent would set the stage for later decisions surrounding slavery that were to come in during colonization in the Americas. But at that point in time, captivity wasn't extended exclusively to Black people or people from the African continent, and was often the result of raids, warfare, or slave trading that included Islamic traders, West African groups, and Europeans, among others. Okay, so we've established the precedents leading up to the explosion of the West African slave trade. So our final question is, why did European colonists start to look exclusively at West Africans as a source of slave labor? And how did the emergence of chattel slavery in the Americas differ from pre-existing forms? Remember that the colonies were established to make money for royal families and wealthy colonists. And a small class of wealthy colonists who owned large plantations looked to increase their margins through not paying for the labor that generated their cash crops. So it wasn't that slavery was needed to develop the colonies, but rather that it was decided that this was the quickest way to enrich the people invested in getting rich.
black slaves continued to arrive in the Caribbean, North America, and South America through the 16th, 17th, and 18th century, and it wasn't until the 19th century that slavery began to be eradicated. However, by this point there was a large slave population in the Americas, and the condition of slavery was considered legally hereditary, with children taking the status of their mothers in perpetuity. When Europeans arrived in the Americas, colonists found that the previously established system that relied on enslaving conquered enemies was not functioning for several key reasons. Namely, first, early attempts in the Americas to enslave Native Americans proved difficult because they had familiarity with the terrain of their own nations and land. As a result, the potential for escape or revolt was high. This made using a system of leading raids and then enslaving whoever lost the battle less achievable, since colonists had little to no idea how to survive in these new regions and often fell prey to diseases which Europeans had no immunity to, namely malaria. The subsequent rampant genocide of Native American people and the introduction of new diseases that decimated their population, namely smallpox from Europe, made widespread enslavement less possible. But by transporting people from West Africa to the Americas, European colonists wanted greater ability to control enslaved populations by making escape more challenging and reducing the risk of those who did flee blending into neighboring Native nations. Although the fact that there continued to be slave revolts amongst enslaved Africans and their descendants proves that this calculation was often mistaken. Second, West Africa was often the source of forced and kidnapped laborers because of its proximity to seaports, which made contact between these three locations more possible. Also, laborers from West African countries were more familiar with the agricultural methods needed for mass cultivation of these kinds of crops in the New World. So, how does it all add up? Well, even though the slave trade brought an estimated 9 to 12 million people here from Africa as cargo, colonists eventually resorted to reproduction within the colonies as a method for sustaining slavery. This meant that slavery could be passed down as an inherited status from mother to child. And to justify this never-ending enslavement, we started to see the evolution of false race science and racialization used as a justification for why one group of people, specifically people of African descent, were the only ones who could be enslaved. But this shift erased the reality that prior to turning to West Africa as a labor source, slavery existed across racial lines and was dictated more by battles and military capture than by skin tone. The resulting idea we had about race evolved out of a desire by people engaging in the slave trade to find an after-the-fact justification for enslaving people from one specific region over others. This history of racialization is covered in our episode on the origins of race in the USA, so check that out if you want to learn more.

YS3 Youth Scholars Skills and Service Program is a collaboration between the Alternative Schools Network and the Illinois Department of Children and Family Services, DCFS, to provide year-round educational and social services to older, out-of-school youth in foster care. YS3 serves out-of-school youth in foster care from the ages of 15 to 21 who are interested in returning to school and earning a high school diploma or GED. The program is coordinated through 15 community-based alternative high schools. The youth also receive wraparound services, including life skills, scholarship program, college preparation, leadership training, and computer-assisted learning. For more information on the YS3 program, please call 773-728-4030, extension 136 or extension 152.

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1: Every nation in every region now has a decision to make. 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
2: When the World Trade Center was attacked, I was shocked and angry, like many Americans. My name is Masuda Sultan, and I live here in New York City. I'm also an Afghan. I was born in Kandahar, Afghanistan. I knew the events that took place here would have repercussions for my family back in Afghanistan.
0: 25 years ago, President George W. Bush made the case for war days after the September 11th attacks. Within a few weeks, the U.S. bombed Afghanistan, launching the decades-long so-called war on terror. Today, we'll be joined by Afghan-American women's rights activist Masuda Sultan. She lost 19 members of her family when the U.S. military bombed their house. Then to Kabul to speak with Jan Egeland of the Norwegian Refugee Council. We'll also look at the costs of war and speak to journalist Spencer Ackerman. His book, Reign of Terror, How the 9/11 Era Destabilized America and Produced Trump. All that and more coming up. Welcome to Democracy Now!, democracynow.org, The War and Peace Report. I'm Amy Goodman. Iranian media is reporting several explosions rang out early this morning in coastal areas of southern Iran. The apparent U.S. attacks came after Iran's Islamic Revolutionary Guard Corps warned it would target oil tankers docked in Kuwait and Bahrain in retaliation for U.S. attacks earlier in the week that disabled or destroyed several Iranian-linked vessels. Meanwhile, CBS reports several U.S. fighter jets at a Jordanian military base were damaged in Iranian strikes Wednesday. The escalating violence came as President Trump predicted the war would end after the midterm elections.
3: I think the war will end immediately after the election.
4: Because?
3: Because they can't hold out any longer. They're desperate to try and affect the election so that we can get a nice, weak group of people in there and leave them alone and let them have their nuclear weapon.
0: President Trump also said oil prices, which have surged past $100 a barrel, likely won't come down until after the midterm elections. This comes as a Brown University research project finds higher fuel costs triggered by the war in Iran have cost the average U.S. household more than $780 in extra spending. Meanwhile, an analysis published by CNBC finds President Trump's investments in oil stocks have made him $4.4 million richer since the start of the war. In Yemen, fighters with the Iran-backed Houthi movement have seized a strategic port city on the Red Sea after routing government forces in a lightning offensive. The city of Mocha is less than 50 miles from the Bab al-Mandab Strait, a critical choke point that typically sees about 12% of global maritime trade pass through it. The UN warns renewed fighting in Yemen has displaced nearly 20,000 families in less than 4 days. Yields on long-term U.S. treasuries have surged to their highest level since 2007, despite extraordinary efforts by Treasury Secretary Scott Bessent to intervene in bond markets. On Wednesday, Bessent announced the Treasury would triple a planned buyback of certain U.S. bonds to $6 billion. That wasn't enough to calm investors who continued a broad sell-off on Wednesday as crude oil prices top $100 a barrel amidst renewed fighting between the U.S. and Iran. Meanwhile, Norway's vast sovereign wealth fund has proposed cutting its investment in U.S. Treasury holdings by nearly $80 billion. The Pentagon's released video showing what it says is another strike on an alleged drug boat in the Caribbean. According to U.S. Southern Command, Wednesday's attack killed three so-called narco-terrorists. As in previous strikes, the Trump administration provided no evidence the boat was carrying drugs. A day earlier, Southcom announced U.S. forces raided an alleged floating refueling station for narco-traffickers in the Eastern Pacific, abducting the crew and turning them over to Ecuadorian authorities before blowing up the vessel. Over the past year, the Pentagon's claimed attacks on boats that killed at least 230 people. Human rights groups have condemned the strikes as extrajudicial killings and murder. On Wednesday, Secretary of State Marco Rubio defended the attacks during a visit to Ecuador.
4: We still blow up ships if need
5: be. No, I know, but they're empty now.
4: Well, again, it depends. Every target is selected. Obviously, it goes through all the lawyers of the Department of War, but it's also, these are joint operations. So you're operating in conjunction with another nation state.
0: The Republican Party kicked off its first ever midterm political convention on Wednesday in Dallas, Texas. At least 33 House Republicans and several others locked in tight Senate races opted to skip the two-day event, which comes with President Trump's approval ratings at historically low levels. Trump delivered the keynote address on Wednesday evening and will appear again tonight for closing remarks. In his 1 hour and 44-minute speech, Trump pledged to send every adult in the U.S. a cash dividend, but only if Republicans maintain control of the House and Senate in November's elections.
6: I will issue a dividend to every adult citizen in the United States.

0: Socialists of America, DSA.
1: Well, I'm a common sense Democrat. I'm always going to stand with America. I'm always going to reject the extremes in socialism and that anti-American way of life. Right back over my shoulder, that's the iconic U.S. Steel Mill. And that's exactly the kind of thing that will work together and will work with President Trump to fight and defend the steel way of life right here in the Steel Valley.
0: Senator Fetterman ran a successful Senate campaign in 2022 as a progressive Democrat, but his politics shifted after he suffered a stroke and was later hospitalized for clinical depression. Former staffers who've left en masse say he's shown deep indifference to his constituents and is mostly interested in appearing on conservative TV programs and advocating for Israel. The Trump administration Wednesday announced a sweeping overhaul of the 2030 census, proposing to no longer count immigrants without green cards or ask about race and ethnicity. The proposed regulation would also bar the census from asking about sexual orientation. Previously, the census had asked Americans about their race and ethnicity and counted all U.S. residents, regardless of their immigration status. If implemented, the changes would cause regions with larger immigrant populations to lose federal funding and congressional seats. Those areas are much more likely to vote for Democrats. Democratic New York Attorney General Letitia James has vowed to challenge the proposed regulation in court, saying, quote, "The Constitution is clear. Every person living in the United States, regardless of immigration status, must be counted in the census," unquote. In immigration news, an estimated 200,000 Salvadorans living in the U.S. face an uncertain future after a program providing TPS, that's temporary protected status, to them expired on Wednesday. In a statement, the Department of Homeland Security said it would announce the fate of TPS for Salvadoran immigrants and asylum seekers, quote, at the appropriate time, unquote. And until then, Salvadorans would retain protected status. This comes after the Trump administration allowed TPS to lapse for more than a million people from 13 countries. The Guardian reports federal immigration authorities secretly obtained a judge's approval to force feed a Cuban prisoner on hunger strike through an uncommon surgical procedure performed without his consent. He's the 19th person on hunger strike in ICE custody to have a medical intervention forced upon them against their will. He's currently detained at the Montgomery ICE Processing Center, a privately run jail near Houston. Human rights groups have denounced the practice of force feeding in detention facilities as a form of torture. In the Gaza Strip, an Israeli airstrike flattened a home in the Beit Lahia area on Thursday, killing a Palestinian couple and their two daughters while leaving others wounded or missing under the rubble. Palestinian sources identified the victims as Momen Abdulrahman Ahmed, his wife Hanin Musa Farha Saleh, and their daughters, 12-year-old Lana and 8-year-old Bana. Israel's latest attacks come despite a U.S.-brokered so-called ceasefire between Israel and Hamas. Meanwhile, in the occupied West Bank, two Palestinians were injured in an Israeli raid on the town of Awarta, south of Nablus, as soldiers fired live ammunition, tear gas, and sound grenades. Separately, Israeli forces detained 15 Palestinians during a raid early Thursday on the town of Barqa. Soldiers reportedly stormed the town for 6 hours, raiding homes and arresting their owners before withdrawing. In Lebanon, Israeli strikes have killed at least 28 people and wounded 79 others in recent days. That's despite a ceasefire in place since June. Meanwhile, the UN is warning against Israel's military activity inside Syrian territory, saying some actions, including the detention of civilians, could amount to war crimes. The Independent International Commission of Inquiry on Syria found Israel had detained 49 Syrians, including two children, and had transferred them against their will to Israel. Some of the detainees have been held incommunicado, raising fears of torture or maltreatment. Here in New York City, students and faculty held a news conference Wednesday announcing the disclosure of the City University of New York's CUNY investment portfolio. This came after a 2-year-long legal battle that began when two student organizations, CUNY for Palestine and CUNY Law Students for Justice in Palestine, filed a Freedom of Information Law request, which New York City's public university system denied. According to CUNY,

0: Studies 2025 Holdings Report. The university system invested in military and defense contractors such as Caterpillar, Boeing, Lockheed Martin, Raytheon, and Palantir. Israel's largest arms manufacturer, Elbit Systems, and private prison companies, Geo Group and CoreCivic. CUNY also had holdings in Israeli banks that provide financial support for illegal settlements in the occupied West Bank and East Jerusalem. This is Hadika Malik, a CUNY student speaking to Democracy Now! Wednesday.
1: So CUNY is funded by New York State tax dollars and CUNY tuition as well in general that students are paying to the university. And so that makes it not only a student issue, but an issue for all New Yorkers, anyone who lives in New York State, to know that instead of being used on education for New Yorkers, your tax dollars are being used to further the genocide in Gaza.
0: And President Trump falsely claimed at a 9/11 memorial event Tuesday that two firefighters lifted him up and carried him away when he visited Ground Zero after the attacks. In fact, according to footage, Trump was watching television the morning of the attacks. Trump also repeated claims he took a construction crew with him to Lower Manhattan and was involved in cleaning up the site. A former fire official involved in the recovery effort disputes that claim. And those are some of the headlines. This is Democracy Now!, democracynow.org, The War and Peace Report. I'm Amy Goodman.
2: And I'm Nermeen Sheikh. Welcome to our listeners and viewers across the country and around the world. Tomorrow, Friday, is the 25th anniversary of the September 11th, 2001 attacks on the World Trade Center in New York. Less than a month later, the United States began bombing Afghanistan. One of our most moving shows from our archives was from January 2002, when we brought together two women whose lives were deeply impacted by 9/11 and its aftermath. Rita Lazar lost her brother, Abe Zalmanowicz, at the World Trade Center, and Afghan-American New Yorker Masuda Sultan, who'd family in Afghanistan. This is Masuda speaking in our studio in January 2002.
3: When September 11th happened and I watched those buildings collapse and I thought about all those people in there like Rita's brother, I was angry. I was angry just as any New Yorker. And my immediate feeling was, who are the jerks that did this and what are we going to do about it? And I went down there that first week and actually got through some police barricades and watched what was going on and volunteered for a few hours, but my immediate reaction was anger and shock. But that same day, I sensed that something like this was not going to go unpunished. I mean, I would want to figure out who did it, too. I realized that Osama was probably in some way responsible and that the United States was probably, you know, going to do something about that. And guess what? Osama's in Afghanistan. And that day, I started making phone calls on September 11th to family here in New York to tell them to also call some family back in Afghanistan to sort of alert people to the fact that this may happen. And some of them didn't think that it would go that far. And they said, oh, you're being, you know, you're being too cautious. And as, you know, as time and the events sort of unfolded, that's exactly what happened.
2: That's Afghan-American New Yorker Masuda Sultan talking to us about her experience of 9/11, just a few months after the attacks. In December of 2001, Masuda Sultan traveled to Afghanistan and Pakistan to visit her family. She was accompanied by John Alpert and Tammy Alpert of Downtown Community Television, who made a film about her journey called Afghanistan from Ground Zero to Ground Zero. Here's an excerpt.
4: On our way to my cousin's house, they moved to Quetta after being hit by a U.S. bomb. I don't know what we'll find there. They were living near government buildings in Kandahar with Taliban close by, and they figured that the U.S. would target those buildings, and they didn't want to get hurt by those, so they moved outside of the city and went to their farm just on the outskirts. They were there for 2 weeks before they were hit. There was a low-flying plane and they came out of their houses and many of them were shot at.
5: I'm going to get out of here.
4: This is the daughter that she lost. This couple, they had four kids. There's only one mother-in-law left out of the whole family. So the niece, yes, all of these children were there, running from the bullets. And it's her leg as well. That's another one of the bullets. This is the daughter of one of my cousins. Her mom was killed, and that's her other sister over there. It was 19 people in total. His daughter died. His daughter-in-law. His brother. His nephew. One of his cousins. Another cousin. He says he lost three grandchildren and a nephew. When the plane started shooting at them, they lost track of where everyone was, and it was chaotic. He says that when they realized what had happened, one of his sons yelled out that there are many sheep lying out here. When they went to find out, they saw that it was humans. It was their family shot on the floor.
2: An excerpt from John and Tommy Alpert's Afghanistan from Ground Zero to Ground Zero, a 2002 film about Afghan-American Masuda Sultan's journey to Afghanistan in December 2001. Right after Masuda met with her family, she also called into Democracy Now! To describe what she'd seen. We played a clip of that phone call when she and Rita Lazar met for the first time in our studio in January 2002.
5: These people were not Taliban supporters. They weren't al-Qaeda fighters. They were simple Afghans trying to stay safe in their own country. The events of September 11th really made me angry, but seeing these people and what they went through make me angry as well. You know, they say that in war, they say that you have to break a couple of eggs in order to make an omelet, but when those eggs are your family, what can you do?
0: Rita Lazar broke down listening to Masuda Sultan speaking. And then she herself, Rita, talked about her brother, Abe Zalmanowicz. He was on the 27th floor of the World Trade Center and 9/11 and did not survive. This is Rita talking about her brother, Abe.
6: President Bush mentioned him in the National Cathedral speech and cited him as being a hero. And I realized that my government was going to use my brother as justification for killing other people. And that had a tremendous impact on me. I didn't want that to happen, not in my brother's name. And so I wrote a letter to the Times, which they printed, asking our government to please be cautious and not do something they couldn't take back. And then I was asked to speak at a peace rally, and I did it. And just before I went on, I was told they had started bombing Afghanistan. And I realized something I had never realized before. I'd heard the term collateral damage all my life. It was always used about people far away from us. And I realized now what it meant, because my brother was collateral damage in a war that he didn't want and Masuda's people didn't want. And I knew I had to do something, but I didn't know what. And then I got a call from this wonderful woman from this marvelous organization called Global Exchange. And she said, would you like to go to Afghanistan and meet people like you who have lost their families? And I thought, that's perfect, because Masuda and I are the same. There's no difference between us. My family member died. I'm grieving. And her family, God, I don't know how you survive just hearing about yours. But we're the same people.
0: That's Rita Lazar speaking on Democracy Now! In January of 2002, across the table from Masouda Soltan. Rita was on her way to Afghanistan with Global Exchange, and would then go on to co-found September 11th Families for Peaceful Tomorrows. She died at the age of 85 in 2017. September 11th Families for Peaceful Tomorrows will be holding a vigil today in Union Square at 5 o'clock. Joining them will be our guest right now, Masouda Soltan, the Afghan-American women's rights activist who is now the co-founder of ABAD, Afghan Women Forward. I only wish that you and Rita could be sitting across from the table now, Masouda. This is 25 years later. As you talked then about being an Afghan New Yorker and, like all New Yorkers, horrified on September 11th, but then going back to your family in Afghanistan, 19 members of them killed in a house that was bombed by the U.S. military. Your thoughts today?
7: It's really difficult to process that day without getting very emotional. I'm going to try not to get emotional. And, as a New Yorker, the shock and the horror and all of that and the thoughts about what would happen to us, knowing that it probably was Osama bin Laden. I had that feeling right at the beginning. As Muslim New Yorkers, we were grieving the tragedy of 9/11, and then at the same time, we were having to be questioned about whether we belonged. That's what happens when a whole population is folded into one act. And then at the same time, thinking about Afghanistan and what would happen if it was indeed Osama bin Laden, what would happen in Afghanistan? It was really just a very confusing time. And of course, then going to Afghanistan with just the intention of connecting again with the family I had so recently met. I had left Afghanistan as a child due to the Soviet war. I was barely five, and I had gone back the summer of 2001 to connect with my family. And it had been this incredible trip where I really got to understand where we came from and what the love of family meant and what it was to belong in a place where your parents were from and they spoke the same language and the love that I received. And so I was worried about them. And that was why I wanted to go back just to see what was happening. I had no idea that this had happened when I went on the trip with John. And then having that unfold of hearing that whole tragedy that happened to our family. And then coming back, knowing.
0: And just to say, they left Kabul because they were afraid of being bombed and went to the family house in the country. And that's where they were bombed. And you went to a U.S. military base there, John Tommy Alpert following you with a camera, and you asked them why they killed your family?
7: Yeah, I mean, it's incredible that I actually was able to, with the help of John, get onto the base in Kandahar. So they had been living in Kandahar City. Some buildings around them were bombed, and they had been Taliban occupied, or they thought they were, and they decided to go to their farmhouse about 60 miles north of Kandahar just to get away from it all. And that's where it happened. So, yes, after we discovered that, we discovered them in Pakistan because they had left Afghanistan after that. And then we went to the site of the bombing and discovered that. And then we, just like big gaping holes in the ground and a man cleaning up from the village, just a very distraught, scary scene. And then we went to the base in Kandahar. And I didn't want to go to the base in Kandahar after seeing all of that. But John Alpert said, this is your chance to ask questions. And of course, I wanted to know what happened and how this happened. So I did. And when I went to the base, I asked a question from a guy who was like a guy I went to college with, who was standing there saying, you know, like, oh, yeah, I don't know what happened to your family. I don't have any information. Oh, but here's an AC-130 gunship, which is probably the type of gunship that attacked your family. You know, and I looked at him and I thought, he's here because he's, you know, wanting to protect his country. He's a good guy. I went to school with guys like this. Like, who do I blame? Like, how did this happen? And that question of how that happened really was eating at me, because I thought, why would they kill innocent people? Like, I know I'm an American. Like, I love Americans so much. I grew up in New York City. Like, everyone's kind, compassionate. I mean, yeah, you have some crazies out there, but generally speaking, Americans are kind, compassionate, helpful people. And that was what I could not reconcile. I was sure it had to have been some terrible mistake. And I thought, as soon as this was understood, that there would be some kind of resolution or help or apology coming to our family, because our family did not support al-Qaeda. They did not support the Taliban. They were happy that the Taliban were gone. And that apology never came. And I guess that you know, just was too much to expect. But of course, through that process, I met the incredible human beings, like, thanks to you and your show, Rita Lazar, who that was the first time that I met her. I had no idea what to expect on your show. I had just come back, was in shock. And I thought she might attack me. Like, I thought she might say to me something along the lines of what some reporters had been saying to me, like, how do we know what your family was up to, and how can you, you know? So I was not prepared for the kind of response that she gave me.
8: And because she lost her brother, Abe Zalmanowicz, that day.
7: Yes, and he was a hero that stayed there. And she was very, very thoughtful about the fact that innocent people were in Afghanistan, should not suffer. She's an incredible human being. But then the other incredible human beings I met, like Medea Benjamin, Colleen Kelly, Kelly Campbell, like, these were people that, even though they had their own grief to deal with, they said, wait a minute, we don't want other people to go through this. And they thought that it would be a good idea to try to help these people, which was, you know, wonderful, but how are we going to help them? So that was when we lobbied the U.S. Congress to create the Victims Fund for Innocent Afghan Civilians. And Senator Leahy actually passed a bill to assist victims, which, now that I think about it, given all the polarization and grief, it's incredible that we were able to actually get that through. But that was because people like Medea Benjamin and the 9/11 Families for Peaceful Tomorrows were, you know, knocking on doors at Congress, at State Department, and elsewhere, saying we need to do something about this. And it's really like a very American story in that way, like civil society really engaging and saying, like, when we would go to some of these Congress people's offices, they would say, we'll get those terrorists, we're going to get them. And then, you know, people like Rita would say, yes, but we need to be careful not to kill innocent people.
2: And finally, Masuda, if you could talk about your assessment of where things stand now, your response, first of all, to the 2021 withdrawal of the U.S. and NATO troops and the situation today under the Taliban.
7: Well, I wanted the war to end for a long time. I think we definitely stayed way too long. We empowered the wrong types of people. They were abusive and corrupt. We did not listen to the Afghan people's grievances. But I think one of the things we need to keep in mind, based on all that we went through in Afghanistan, is not to repeat the 1990s of turning our backs on the country. We need to engage with the Afghan people, support Afghan women, and support civil society. The fact that Afghan girls are being denied secondary education and beyond is unprecedented in the whole world. Everybody knows that it's completely wrong, and it's they're right within Islam. And actually, all the Taliban we talked to agree with us. But the emir, because we went to Afghanistan, a group of us women, including Kelly Campbell, and Medea Benjamin went back after the Taliban takeover and wanted to connect with the women there. We talked to the education ministry of the Taliban. We talked to many other officials and said, why are you doing this? And they said to us both privately and publicly that we want the girls to study and we want women to work, but the emir is not allowing it. He stopped it the day the girls were supposed to go to school. And that got them in trouble. And subsequently, all of them who say this get in trouble. And the emir is enforcing, you know, that people shouldn't talk about this. So we're in a pickle with that.
8: So you founded a new organization. I want to thank you, Masouda, for joining us. In a moment, we're going to go directly to Kabul. Masouda Sultan, Afghan-American women's rights activist, co-founder of Abad, Afghan Women Forward. Coming up, we go to Kabul to speak with Jan Egeland of the Norwegian Refugee Council, and we'll look at the costs of war and speak with Spencer Ackerman, his book, Reign of Terror, How the 9/11 Era Destabilized America and Produced Trump. Coming up.
9: What emerges through the mind

0: Wartime here on Democracy Now!, democracynow.org, The War and Peace Report. I'm Amy Goodman with Nermeen Sheikh.
1: We go now to Afghanistan, where a deepening humanitarian crisis is being largely overlooked by the international community following the withdrawal of NATO troops in 2021 and the return of the Taliban. The crisis is most severe for women and girls whose basic rights to education, freedom of movement and access to services have been severely restricted over the last 5 years. Afghan women are banned from outdoor parks, among other spaces, and books written by women have been removed from libraries. Women venturing beyond the home must be accompanied by a male guardian, and so-called morality laws curtail their rights to speak, sing, or recite out loud in public.
0: Nearly 6 million Afghan refugees who've been living in neighboring countries, including Pakistan and Iran, have returned to Afghanistan following mass deportations and have been met with very little support following the withdrawal of U.S. troops. International aid dropped from $3.3 billion in 2022 to $1 billion last year. The U.S. this year has given $500 million. For more, we go to Kabul, where we're joined by Jan Egeland, Secretary General of the Norwegian Refugee Council. This is his fifth visit to Afghanistan since 2021. Jan Egeland, what have you found on the ground in Afghanistan right now as we speak to you from blocks from ground zero, 25 years after the 9/11 attacks?
2: Well, I've been these last days together with the poorest people on earth, really, and people who have especially then come back from Pakistan to Kandahar in the south of Afghanistan, also here to Kabul and to elsewhere. These are people deported, as you rightly said, 6 million in 3 years. It's one of the biggest deportation processes on earth in this generation. And the world is not here, the international community is not really here to help them. There are some non-governmental organizations and UN partners on the ground, but we're so overstretched and underfunded. So these women with children who have been 30 years as refugees in Pakistan come empty-handed back. They get 48 hours to leave. They're dumped at the border. And then they are in desperate search of shelter, of water, of food, of some protection. We're able to help some, but we would like to help many more. And that's why we're calling on all of those countries who promised to stand with the Afghan civilian population, girls, women, families in particular. Don't forget your promises when you went for the door abruptly 5 years ago.
1: Jan, could you talk about specifically the situation in rural areas, as well as whether, given these severe, harsh, and actually quite unfathomable restrictions on women, whether women are still allowed to do humanitarian work, provide social and health services to Afghan women and children?
2: Yeah, I mean, the poverty, the deprivation is, of course, particularly big in the countryside. I was in areas outside of Kandahar, and people are living under plastic sheeting and were longing for the home that we were now building to them. Woman I met, a mother, several other children, cried when she told that she sold her 12-year-old daughter as a child bride for $600. She loved this girl, and she had to sell it to get food for the rest of the family. The rights of Afghan women have been destroyed. Really, there is no doubt about it. There is 100 edicts from the supreme leader, the emir, curtailing right to work, right to education, and freedom of movement. Of those, the right to education is possibly the worst, because after sixth grade, primary school, girls cannot get further education, which means we will not have female new female teachers, the doctors, nurses, midwives in some time from now. That's why I went to Kandahar and met the Taliban leadership. That's why I met the Taliban leadership here in Kabul, to confront them with this factor, saying to them, you promised us there would be education. You said it would just take time for you to organize it in the Islamic and Afghan fashion. It's 5 years now. And you cannot have an economy which only involves half of the population. Where are the other diplomats? Where are the other countries that should come here and fight with us for the women of Afghanistan? We're too alone on the ground here in Afghanistan now.
0: I want to correct something I said, Jan Egeland. I said that the U.S. had given $500 million to the Taliban this year, but in your news release, you said $500 million U.S. dollars have been provided for the humanitarian response. That's not necessarily from the United States, right?
2: No. There is zero funding from the United States of America to humanitarian work that I know of here in Afghanistan this year at all. You know, I remember what Barbara Bush promised there when she was the first lady, when what one politician after the other from both parties promised. They said, we will stand with the women and girls of Afghanistan. Well, I don't see that here, because the reason we have to lay off female aid workers, female teachers teaching primary school girls, is because of lack of funding. It's not because of the Taliban. We have been able to negotiate a return of all of our female colleagues, aid workers. They work as Afghan women to Afghan women in all of the provinces where we operate.
1: Jan, you mentioned this extraordinary mass deportation campaign from Pakistan and Iran, 6 million refugees in total. If you could say a little bit more, where are they and how are they being assimilated back into Afghan society, many of whom were in both Iran and Afghanistan with refugee status? Some of whom had asylum status, the others who had gained effectively citizenship.
2: Yeah, they had all sorts of rights, and which is natural because they had been there for decades, both in Iran and in Pakistan. And I met these refugee communities. Of course, again, the rest of the world did not help Iran and Pakistan that much in hosting all of these refugees. There is a lot of talk in the United States and in Europe, perhaps even more in Europe, that, oh, we have too many Afghans, we have to get them back, and so on. There's a very small number of Afghans in North America and in Europe compared to Pakistan and Iran. So in the last 3 years, the Pakistan and Iran said, we will not anymore shoulder this on our own. We will send people back. So they give 1 day, 2 days, 3 days notice, and then they come and by force take people. And in many cases, it's only the women and children they find, the grandparents. The father of the household may be out searching for work or being in the market or being traveling. So then they are dumped at the border by Pakistan, by Iran on the other side. And there we are some humanitarian groups trying to help them. And there is then some transport to the places where they want to go. And then they are often helped to distant relatives that are too poor to really be able to absorb them. So they would be next to a relative's house, but with no real shelter. And that's where I found many of the families, because we were already giving them some cash assistance, and we will now give them shelter and water and sanitation. By the way, none of these girls, women that I met, who have been in Pakistan 30, 40 years, had ever had education, ever. And their children had not had education, neither boys nor girls. So it's a crisis for human rights, really. It's a crisis for humanity, this.
1: Jan, very quickly, I just want to make one clarification. Neither Iran nor Pakistan granted citizenship to Afghan refugees or the generations who were born in either of the two countries.
2: No. Amy.
0: Jan Edlin.
2: No, they have temporary status.
0: I want to thank you so much for being with us. Secretary General of the Norwegian Refugee Council joining us from Kabul, Afghanistan. Up next, Spencer Ackerman, author of Reign of Terror, How the 9/11 Era Destabilized America and Produced Trump. Stay with us.

0: John Walker's Blues by Steve Earle in our Democracy Now! Studio. This is Democracy Now!, democracynow.org. I'm Amy Goodman with Nermeen Sheikh.
1: As we continue to discuss the global legacy of the 9/11 attacks, we turn now to look at the devastating impacts of the decades-long so-called War on Terror, a series of wars launched in the name of those killed on September 11, 2001. Just 9 days after the 9/11 attacks, President George W. Bush declared the beginning of a war that would come to define the next 25 years of foreign policy. This is President Bush speaking before a joint session of Congress on September 20, 2001.
2: Americans should not expect one battle, but a lengthy campaign, unlike any other we have ever seen. It may include dramatic strikes visible on TV and covert operations, secret even in success. We will starve terrorists of funding, turn them one against another, drive them from place to place, until there is no refuge or no rest. And we will pursue nations that provide aid or safe haven to terrorism. Every nation in every region now has a decision to make. Either you are with us or you are with the terrorists. From this day forward, any nation that continues to harbor or support terrorism will be regarded by the United States as a hostile regime.
0: President Bush declaring the start of the so-called War on Terror, September 20th, 2001. We go now to Spencer Ackerman, Pulitzer Prize and National Magazine award-winning journalist and author of the book Reign of Terror, How the 9/11 Era Destabilized America and Produced Trump, and the Forever Wars newsletter. His latest article for Zatteo is headlined, How the War on Terror Went Global and Backfired on the United States. Why don't you explain that, Spencer?
3: Thank you, Amy. Good morning. Good morning, Nermeen. Really appreciate you having me on the show. The War on Terror was always a construct to be waged, never quite to be ended, that involved a tremendous violent exertion of American power as a demonstration effect to, on the theory that it would ward off the next 9/11. A whole lot of regimes around the world, rising powers, looking for their own advantage, saw what the United States was constructing and realized they wanted that for themselves. Eventually, that would be Vladimir Putin rejecting U.S. Unipolar hegemony and deciding that much as the United States in Iraq wanted the ability to attack its adversaries before they had a chance to, you know, allegedly attack them, so too Russia would reserve that right for itself. We see that most recently in Ukraine. In China, they looked at the Muslims of their Xinjiang province and decided they wanted to construct the same sort of panopticon and repressive apparatus of surveillance and re-education. In their sense, we didn't have that part here, but certainly the surveillance and the law enforcement repression of Muslims inside the United States. And in Israel, they looked at the United States as going on an open-ended war against what certainly subtextually to very many was on Islam, and said to themselves, finally, the United States is going to act the way we seek to act against the Palestinians. And the long legacy of that is on display in the genocide of the Palestinian people.
1: And Spencer, you write in that same piece about going yourself to Israel in December 2001. If you could talk about what happened during that visit and what you were told by the people you spoke to.
3: Indeed. In 2001, in December, I went on a junket by the American Jewish Committee for college student journalists like myself. What we heard from Israelis of a variety of different stripes was that finally the United States understands what Israel has experienced. And they didn't understand that. They certainly didn't interpret that to us student journalists in any material sense, emerging from any historical context of the dispossession and land theft over generations of the Palestinian people, but instead interpreted Israeli history as the manifestation of 9/11, that this had been a religious conflict that admitted of no material solution and accordingly had no diplomatic settlement. The implication being that much as the United States was seeing itself justified as waging an open-ended war against Islam, so too the United States must support Israel in waging an open-ended conflict against Palestinians that were defined by often the Islamic faith, erasing Palestinian Christian and other secular identities, but overwhelmingly a war not to be limited by American pressure.
1: And Spencer, if you could talk about how 9/11, the effects of 9/11, continue to reverberate today. Talk about the election of Trump and how it's connected to 9/11 and what followed, as well as now another war of attrition in Iran.
3: Most certainly. We saw, beginning at the very outset of the war on terror, our leaders told us to understand 9/11 as an assault of a foreign civilization, one that had nothing to do with the consequences of American extractive and exploitative foreign policy in the Muslim world or its support for Israel. It was given that interpretation, gave that interpretation to us in order to not question what U.S. foreign policy had been and what it was about to become. Then it was a disaster. The wars in Iraq and Afghanistan became nightmares, and they were easy for a demagogue to attribute to the weakness of American elites that sought to limit this war against what they had already said was a marauding, rapacious, and irrational foreign civilization. A great deal of its believers were already inside the United States, and that would justify a campaign of repression inside the United States against them and against other immigrants. From the start, a nativist strain in American politics said that immigration was the handmaiden of terrorism, and that the institutions that sought to restrict that response to evicting those immigrants, campaigns of surveillance and deportation, were essentially no better than the handmaidens of terrorism themselves, all of which contributed a great deal. It was almost like a hollowing out of American institutional capacity to inhibit nativism that opened the door to people like Donald Trump. And with all of the Trump and MAGA movement's rhetoric of violence, it was, I would argue, inevitable that while they postured themselves as critics of the war on terror, they would simply wage it more violently and more expansively. That's exactly what we're seeing in Iran right now, and it's what we're seeing on our streets with ICE, a creation of 9/11 that is acting essentially like a death squad.
0: And in the last 20 seconds, President Trump now says at his midterm national convention in Dallas that the war will end right after the midterm elections. Your final comment, Spencer Ackerman.
3: Over the 25 years of the war on terror, various presidents have portrayed to the United States like they can control the consequences of the overwhelming violence they have unleashed. They've never been able to do so. They won't be able to do so now.
0: Spencer Ackerman, Pulitzer Prize-winning, National Magazine Award-winning reporter, author of Reign of Terror, How the 9/11 Era Destabilized America and Produced Trump, also author of Forever War's newsletter, speaking to us from Brooklyn, New York. This is Democracy Now!, democracynow.org. I'm Amy Goodman with Nermeen Sheikh.
1: We end today's show with a look at the human, budgetary and environmental costs of these forever wars. According to the latest numbers from the Nonpartisan Costs of War Project at Brown University, close to 1 million people were killed due to war violence in Afghanistan, Iraq, Pakistan, Yemen, Syria, and beyond. At least half of them are estimated to be civilians. The indirect death toll from these wars is far higher, between 3.6 and 3.8 million people.
0: In terms of budget costs, the U.S. federal government has spent more than $8 trillion on the post-9/11 wars through 2021. For more, we're joined by Nita Crawford, the co-founder of the Costs of War Project. In these last few minutes that we have, lay out the costs of war as we are here today on this 25th anniversary of the 9/11 attacks.
4: Well, you've already touched on the direct death, the killing that results when bombs and bullets and fire are rained down on people, and the soldiers who are fighting for the United States and its allies die. But there's the indirect death, the consequences of the destruction of infrastructure, which can be two or three times the number of people who are injured. And this is because there's no longer hospitals or health care available to people because food has been production has been disrupted. So the harm to bodies is substantial. A second harm, which Spencer Ackerman discussed briefly, was the harm to U.S. democracy. There's decreased congressional and judicial oversight of the executive, increased executive power. There's been a decline in the rule of law. The United States waged preventive war in Iraq. That's a real consequence, which has led to more easily waging war in Iran. So there's the human toll, the political consequences, and the environmental consequences are devastating because not only did the United States increase its use of force immediately after the attack on Afghanistan began, the United States military has increased its use of force even after those wars ended. The United States has a global military presence, more than 750 bases around the world, and its presence has caused environmental harm because of the greenhouse gas emissions associated with the world's largest petroleum user, which is the Department of Defense. So it's human, political, and now just to conclude with the economic costs, which are increased debt to the United States, increased military spending, but also because these wars were not paid for through taxes like previous wars, they were paid for by borrowing. The United States debt has grown, and the interest to pay the debt will be coming out of the Treasury for many years to come. So the consequences are all around us.
0: I want to thank you so much for being with us, Nita Crawford, co-founder of the Costs of War Project, which we will link to. That does it for our show. Tomorrow, on September 11th, we'll be joined by Jamil Jaffer and Asmat Khan, who have been running an event, The Forever War and the First Amendment, a symposium on how the war on terror has shaped the freedoms of speech and the press. I'll be speaking on September 17th after the screening of Steal the Story, Please, about Democracy Now! In Bayshore, New York. I can't wait to go home to see my friends at Bayshore High School. Then on September 22nd, we'll be at the IFC for the screening of the film with Tia Lesson and Carl Diehl. That does it for our show. I'm Amy Goodman with Nermeen Sheikh for another edition of Democracy Now!, democracynow.org, the war.
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0: Bank of England Governor Andrew Bailey is warning how increasingly advanced artificial intelligence could create new cybersecurity threats capable of disrupting the global financial system. Bailey, who chairs the Financial Stability Board, the international body that monitors financial stability, told G20 finance ministers and central bankers that financial institutions need to prepare for severe scenarios involving multiple companies being disrupted at the same time. The concern is that frontier AI, highly advanced artificial intelligence systems, could make defending against faster and more sophisticated cyberattacks much harder. Financial institutions critically rely on shared technology, cloud services, and other common digital infrastructure. Any successful attack on one important technology provider could therefore affect many companies simultaneously, creating problems that spread beyond an individual bank or financial firm. Bailey urged financial institutions and their technology providers to prepare for major failures and to be capable of restoring critical computer systems from bare metal, meaning rebuilding systems from the most basic level if existing software and infrastructure become compromised. This warning reflects growing concern that organizations cannot assume their current cybersecurity defenses will be sufficient as AI capabilities continue to advance. Other central bankers and financial leaders are examining the risks posed by increasingly capable AI. During a meeting in Jackson Hole, Wyoming, central bankers were presented with scenarios in which AI agents could potentially outmaneuver human decision-makers. But Reuters reported that the officials were particularly concerned about the near-term, real-world effects of AI rather than only hypothetical future scenarios. For consumers and the financial system, the issue involves more than the theft of individual accounts. Any major cyberattack involving shared technology could interrupt payments, banking services, trading, or other essential financial operations across several institutions at once. Bailey's message is that financial firms must have contingency plans that assume critical technology could fail and that recovery may require rebuilding systems rather than simply restarting them. The Financial Stability Board's warning adds to the growing international discussion about how artificial intelligence could affect cybersecurity and financial stability. As banks and other institutions adopt AI for more operations, regulators are focusing more on making sure technological advances do not create new vulnerabilities capable of causing widespread economic disruption. Source: Semaphore, August 31st, 2026.
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It's time for a new course, a new coalition, a new leadership. Somebody got to rise above race, rise above sex, a new leadership, a choice, a chance. Don't cry about what you don't have, use what you got. Reagan won the last time, not by genius. Reagan won when we were asleep. He won by the margin of despair. He won by the margin, the fracture of our coalition. He won by the margin of racial division. He won by default. I close with another story. There's a little shepherd boy named David. Everybody in town was scared of Goliath. Philadelphia.

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I have a couple PSAs to throw at you. This one holds dear to me since my dad was recently diagnosed with Alzheimer's, and it's really cool that this is a thing as I'm trying to navigate this part of life. Memory Care Cafe, just Northeast Healthcare Services. Today is the last day, but September 10th from 12 to 2 p.m., a free, fun, and welcoming space for anyone with memory concerns and the people who support them. 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It's kind of scary that we have to think about this, but extreme weather is becoming more frequent and severe. If disaster strikes, will you be ready? 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All events are free and virtual. The first two have already passed, but there's two more coming up on Tuesday, September 22nd from 5 to 6:30 p.m., Creating a Plan with Community. And the next one is November 10th from 5 to 6 p.m. It's Sharing with Neighbors and Applying the Toolkit to Other Crises. Public Newsroom 165, Alternative Economics. Oh, yeah, sorry. Okay. And yeah, that's about it. Tuesdays with Menopause, a year-long series of Sulzer Regional Library. 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Yes. So you just heard Harry Nilsson with Without You, and then Everly Brothers, Kentucky, Dion, Drip Drop, Enough Z-Nuff with Baby Loves You, and Fly High Michelle, and some Blue Oyster Cult songs. I just saw Enough's Enough recently at Livewire, and there was like 10 people there, and I couldn't believe it because they were so awesome. But I don't know. Anyway, you're listening to WZRD 88.3 FM Chicago. 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

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Got a couple of PSAs to throw at you. This is for the Institute for Nonviolence Chicago. The Institute for Nonviolence Chicago's Victim Support Services Service Program understands that suffering does not end when a shooting is over, and pain does not only affect the victim. Our victim advocates work with victims and their families, helping them get the support and services they need. Victim advocates focus on building trusting relationships to help transform their pain into a strong voice against violence in their community. This support is broken down into two categories: immediate support, crisis intervention and advocacy, supportive counseling to family and victims, advise victim of how to access insurance and benefits, funeral planning and arrangements, help apply for crime victims' compensation, which includes burial costs, loss of wages, medical costs, and counseling, and long-term support. Ongoing support groups accompany family of victims at any court proceedings, long-term grief support, coping skills, and resilience. One victim says that the help that they have given, the support, the phone calls, it's an ongoing thing. The doors have been open for help in every which way there is. And another victim said, once they came to me, it just took a big burden off my shoulders. It's not just a job with them. It actually is genuine. There are three locations in Austin, West Garfield Park, and Back of the Yards. But if you, for all the information that you need, just visit nonviolencechicago.org. And this is to all my young men and women and people who have a gun. Let this soak in your mind. Before you pull this trigger, trying to prove a point, go sit in the bathroom for 23 hours and imagine doing this for the next 25 years of your life or forever. 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I got another load of awesome music to throw at you. All right.

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You were just listening to Dick Dale with King of the Surf Guitar. Before that was Adamant and the Stranglers, Big Star, The Who, and a couple R. Stevie Moore songs. It's Thursday. It's 73 degrees out. The music keeps coming, not necessarily the hits, but the music keeps coming. And they'll come even harder when our next DJ comes here in about 20 minutes. Enjoy.

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0: 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You are locked in for the next 3.5 hours with me, your wizard, so sit back, relax, and enjoy the sweet sounds of freeform radio to your eardrums. That is what's up. I am back in the saddle once again from Hawaii, which is so awesome. I had a wonderful time on the islands, and sending out love and prayers to anyone who was out there and had to deal with the immense tropical storms that hit before and after I was there. What it is to be just a breadcrumb on a map, so small, and could be really damaged if anything comes through. So we're sending love and we're sending prayers that way. We are also getting ready to start an interview with Ben Majeska and Nash Dunn of First City Music Festival. They're coming in right now on the air, WZRD Chicago, 88.3 FM, The Wizard. And we'll get started here in just a second. Hey, Nash, are you there?
1: Yes, hello, how are you? I'm going to get my volume turned up
0: here. No problem, I'm going to turn mine up too. And we got Ben coming in. I'm doing well. Actually, call me the Wizard. We're anonymous here, so we call ourselves the Wizard.
1: Deal.
0: Hey, Ben, how you doing?
2: Good. How are you guys?
0: Doing really good. Happy to have you guys here on the air at WZRD Chicago.
1: Blessed to be here.
2: Rock and roll.
0: Awesome. Let me get your volumes up a little bit. That looks great. Awesome. So you guys are here today to talk to us about a really cool music festival happening in Vincennes, Indiana. This is what, the 8th year of this amazing festival? And tell us what it's called.
1: Yes, ma'am.
0: Tell us what it's called.
1: So First City Music Festival down in sunny Vincennes. This will be our 8th event. We are absolutely blessed and excited. To steal a line from Armchair, the hard times and deadlines are what get us through to the good times. And that's the mode we're in right now. It is push time at First City. Really looking forward. We have campers that come in on Wednesday, the 23rd. Gates open at noon on Wednesday. We got a little pre-party happening Wednesday night. And then the real shindig starts on Thursday. Music starts about 2 o'clock every day on the main stage. Goes till about midnight, 1 a.m. Of course, we got picking circles happening before that from about noon to 2 every day. And plenty of picking happen after that as well. Lots of kids, activities going on, workshops all weekend, that kind of stuff. Looking forward to it. Hopefully we'll have some good weather. I know we'll have some good friends. It'll be like another homecoming.
0: I love it. I love it. This is so fun. 8 years is a long time to be doing this and to continue to do it. It sounds like the people in the area love the fest. I saw some local news stations picking it up and telling people, hey, this is a place to go for family fun, great music, and original music, which is great. And we've got Ben here. Is it Majeska? Do I got that right, Ben?
2: You got it, yep.
0: Woo, all right. Ben is with Armchair Boogie, who we've heard so much about. We've played you on our station before. You guys are a Wisconsin bluegrass band, would I call
2: it? Yeah, pretty much. We're out of Madison, Wisconsin, and we do have the banjo and acoustic guitar, but we also have drums and electric bass, so it allows us to shape shift a little bit into other genres. And so you get a little funky, get a little country, get a little Americana, folky, but bluegrass under layer for sure. We've been at First City now, I think, is this our 6th year, Nash?
1: That sounds about right. That sounds about right, Ben. The first year you guys came, 2021.
2: Wow. Yeah, so there you go, man.
1: Seven. This will be 7 for you guys. Yeah.
0: Wow.
2: Holy cow. That is mind-blowing. At the same time, I'm not surprised, because it definitely at this point is like a home away from home, festival-wise and community-wise for us. We never knew we'd have such an integral part of the community, music community, and the Indiana, in the Indiana scene. It's really a special thing. So,
1: well, we'd say the same thing for the Boogie Boys and what they bring to the table. That was an immediate once we got introduced. Of course, the show speaks for itself. Their tunes speak for themselves. But once we got introduced to the Boogie Boys, it was kind of an instant friendship. We knew we wanted to continue to kick it. for sure. And we've been so blessed to have them come down, and cannot say enough about the Wisconsin crew, that northern crew that comes down. The Boogie family shows up big time for First City, and really we never had it in our heads that we'd be pulling people from Wisconsin or anywhere outside of the region. And so we're blessed to have partners like Armchair and the Boogie Boys to help bring the crowd, that's for sure.
0: I love that. It seems like a lot of people are coming from all over the country, which is really great. It's growing each year, and it looks like wonderful grounds. Can you guys explain why Vincennes and why it's special there?
1: Sure. So I'm from Vincennes. Really, everybody that runs our nonprofit, the committee, we're all based out of the Vincennes area. That property is actually ran by another nonprofit organization in town that my wife and I are heavily involved in, as well as our partners in the festival, the Deckard family. And they've always done a historical reenactment event on this property every Memorial Day. And I think this year will be their 49th year doing that. It's a very large event, 2 days. And we had gotten engaged with that just to help support, a good thing for the community. The grounds are just absolutely gorgeous. It's only about 30 acres, and it's really strategically placed for our town. It's right down by the river. We are a river community right on the Illinois border. We were the first city in the Northwest Territory. That's why we're called First City Music Festival. So it's a really historic downtown and little town we have here. And the grounds are right there. We have a federal monument, the George Rogers Clark Memorial is there, right down by the property. And again, it's just a couple blocks from downtown. So yeah, for our town, it's a wonderful place to be hosting activities, and a wonderful opportunity to get people coming into town who aren't from the area, get out and see the historical things that our little town's got to offer, and see what Hoosier hospitality is all about.
0: I love that. Hoosier
1: Yeah.
0: hospitality. I feel like from Chicago, I've been getting out to Indiana more often, and I'm feeling that Hoosier hospitality. I didn't have a word for it, but I like that you do. And it's a big state. There's a lot of places to visit. About how far? I'm thinking it's maybe a 4.5 hour drive from Chicago,
1: That's
0: somewhere around
1: right.
0: there.
1: Yes, ma'am. Yeah, probably depending on what time of day you leave, but yes, ma'am. It's about 4.5 hours south. We're about an hour north of Kentucky, where we're at. We're right here, just in the southwest corner of Indiana. So, really, we're about 2 hours from Indianapolis, about 2 hours from Louisville, about 3 hours from Nashville. It's pretty centrally located. About 3 hours from St. Louis. Pretty centrally located for everybody. Which kind of makes sense. We're the crossroads of America here at Indiana, so
0: True.
1: certainly a pretty convenient spot. I feel like people don't have to travel too far. Although you said it well, we have people that come from all over the country. I mean, we had somebody from South Korea there, I think last year. I mean, just
0: That's
1: I'm not gonna
0: awesome.
1: lie, anybody who buys a ticket, we're just humbled to get to do it. We'd be having the party anyways. I mean, it started my partner Jeff's barn, and we certainly would be having the private party without the ticket sale. So I mean, I just couldn't say enough, can't say enough for the attendees, the people that come and support every year and travel far and wide, the bands that come in. I mean, I just a couple weeks ago I was looking for some volunteers to fill in some gaps, and we had bands reach out and say, "Hey, if you need me to work a gate, I'm happy to do that." And it's just such a community thing at First City. Since it's all volunteer, everybody gets into that feel, pours into it. And every time somebody has an opportunity to pour themselves into it, obviously they take a little ownership in it, in the event. And that's what really makes it special, I feel like, and really makes it that gives it that family community feel, as everybody's legitimately working together, watching out for each other all weekend, and just really excited to be doing that. Yeah, for sure.
0: I love that. I'm looking here at the Festi Award here that you got. The what is it? Festi Go Nuts, Best Overall Music Festival, Best Family Friendly Festival. This is all from 2025.
1: Yeah.
0: I mean, there's things coming out about it that are showing that it's worthwhile coming out to this thing. It's really something special you guys have created.
1: Yeah, thanks. And hey, those awards we got last year, man, talk about humbling. That was all just a attendee pick. People just voted on that. And we're certainly not the biggest festival by long shot. But what that told us was apparently the people who come care about it that much that they wouldn't quit voting, wouldn't, you know, wouldn't let the day pass without letting their voice be heard about it. So I, again, I mean, there's, we couldn't be doing any of this without all the people that show up, help make this thing happen. There's people who work on this thing all year long, waiting for those boogie boys to come down and melt our faces every September.
2: Yeah, man, you gotta really, like, it's really a hidden gem that's being uncovered year by year. You know, it's just like it's in maybe an unexpected spot, but then it's like you said, crossroads of America. It's worth the trek, and it's, you know, the grounds are wicked. And but yeah, I could go on and on, but those awards are well deserved for sure.
1: Thanks, Ben. Thanks.
0: I love that. How many people do you think attend every year?
1: Yeah, we usually have about, I think, max 1,500 people. And frankly, those aren't all ticket buyers. We give away, hundreds of tickets every year. And it's just for people volunteering their time, their talent, their financial resources, whatever it is. But yeah, usually we're rolling about 1,500 throughout the weekend. So, you know, It's big enough. It certainly feels like you're there doing something, and always a great opportunity to meet new people and whatnot, but small enough that you don't have to worry about the kids. You don't have to worry about losing anybody. There's no escaping the music. The grounds are small enough. You couldn't escape it if you wanted to. very easily to traverse there. You know, it's I feel like fairly accessible for an outdoor venue and whatnot. No real hills or anything like that. Cannot say enough about how excited we're getting to get out there, for sure.
0: That's amazing. 1,500 people, I think, is a really nice crew. It's not too big. You feel like included, like you're going to meet new people. You'll see the people that you want to see. And you'll meet those new people again at the next stage or later in the evening. Like, that's nice to have that kind of community. I think that's a perfect size.
1: Yeah, community is the right word for it.
0: That's what I'm vibing on. Like, that part of the community just, like, all ages are coming out. Kids are having fun. You know, people are just enjoying it. Tell everybody the dates again so they can get that on their calendar.
1: Sure. So this year we are September 24th, 25th, 26th. That's Thursday, Friday, and Saturday. We do have a pre-party on Wednesday, September 23rd. Do you need to buy tickets for that if you want to come in early, get your campsite set up. We'll have a band on Wednesday night. And then again, activities going on really all week or that weekend through Saturday night. Kids, as always, kids 12 and under are free at First City. We're blessed to have them there. Hey, if you're a picker, bring your instrument out for sure. All levels welcome. That's one of the most wonderful things that happens at First City is, you know, just the nature of folk music and sharing in those songs and stuff together. September 24th, 25th, 26th, you can get your tickets, firstcitymusicfestival.com. If you guys have any questions or anything, of course, you can reach out to us on Facebook. We'll be happy. We've been trying to keep up with that thing and be happy to answer any questions anybody has. September 24th, 25th, 26th, we'll be really excited to see everybody there.
0: I love it. Thank you so much for letting everybody know the dates and so we know exactly where to be on that weekend. And it's kind of nice to have later in the, it's not the summer anymore, but it feels like it when it's kind of coming into fall. It's like the last kind of hurrah of, you know, getting outside and being able to camp and barbecue and be with your friends singing. And
1: that's right.
0: The whole idea of bringing your own instruments and doing that kind of collaborative work with people you don't know, I feel like it's very strong in that kind of community, in the bluegrass community. Yep. Like when you think of Folk Alliance and people are going into different hotel rooms and making magic happen. So that's happening at your festival too. And I love that you encourage that.
1: Yes, ma'am. Yes, ma'am. Yeah. We're blessed to hold the space. And that's really the kind of our attitude at First City is, we really just want to hold space for everybody to come and share their talents, what makes them excited, what, you know, the light that they bring to the world, and just let everybody shine that light all weekend long, for sure.
0: Great. Ben, you guys have been shining a light with Armchair Boogie for a while now. How long have you guys been a band, and what do you love about being in the band?
2: Yeah, we are. We're like about to hit 11 years, I think, like this weekend or something, which is crazy. The early years were a little more like we were still in college and just gigging around town here and there. But since about 2018 was when we really started hitting the pavement and getting around the country. But Yeah, it's been quite a great journey. We've been touring around a whole bunch. I think we played like 39 states so far. We all get along better than ever. We got a new album that is all mastered, and we're going to be releasing that sometime in November. So keep an eye out for that. I think it's our fourth or studio album, maybe our fifth. Jeez, my numbers are off today. But yeah, and a nice thing about touring around too, we kind of like every year there's certain like staple shows we can usually look forward to. Whether it's a concert series or certain festivals, but it's been really nice having First City on the calendar at the end of September. And kind of like you said, the last hurrah, it's really nice to let loose, especially being from Wisconsin. We get a nice, beautiful fall, but then we all hibernate for a while. So we don't take it for granted getting the outdoor hangs with the scene,
0: It's really nice. It's really nice to have that. I love the artwork on the festival poster. Really, really fine job. Who's doing that artwork for you guys?
1: So we work with two different artists. We've got Miss Carolyn Atkins out of Wisconsin, and then my brother Ryan Dunn does some artwork for us as well. We've been working with them for years now. And yeah, glad to be represented by them for sure.
0: That's great. Even if you can't make it, guys, go check out First City Music Festival on Facebook. Check it out. I think you'll really enjoy the artwork. It's just fun to look at. And it's got the lineup here. I'm interested to hear from both of you. Who are you excited to see at the festival? Because that's part of what's so fun for musicians and organizers. They get to have fun too, right?
1: Yeah. Ben, well, you want to start?
2: Yeah, man. Well, of course, I was very excited to see Kitchen Dwellers on the bill. That we've done about three tours with those guys, and really got close, like you should when you tour for like 3 weeks together. And so it'll be a little bit of a homecoming, seeing how those guys are doing coming off the road. And of course, Split Lip Rayfield is a staple, and it's been awesome to see them, just kind of getting back to it and everything. And then I gotta give my a little personal shout out. They've been hiring my side project called Wonder Funk there to play the Thursday night, and that's been really fun because I get to kind of bring this other project of mine where I get to play electric guitar with a different lineup, and throw down on Thursday night. So,
0: Wait.
2: but everyone on the bill from locals and national acts are going to be a treat to see.
0: That's really cool. I didn't know you were in Wonder Funk. That band definitely sparks my interest from some of the videos I saw archived from First City. I was like, who are these guys? Anything in the title that says funk, I'm curious. So
1: Yeah.
0: very cool that you're in
2: Yep.
0: that, Ben. Thanks for sharing
1: They
0: that.
1: bring the funk.
0: Do
1: That's
0: that.
1: real. That's real deal.
0: They're like a late night band. You guys go on kind of later, maybe?
2: Yeah, I think we're usually like last band on Thursday night, but
0: Sweet.
2: it's nice because, and then my bass player in it, I usually poach him from Armchair Boogie. I usually poach my bass player, Eli Frieders. And so we're like, hey, we're going to be part of the bands down here anyways. And so we haul some of the other guys, and it's fun for them. Not all of them tour like, outside of Wisconsin much. So they're all excited to hang out at a sweet festival in a different state for the weekend too.
0: Sweet. Sweet. What about you,
1: Yeah,
0: Nash?
1: pretty
0: Who are you
1: fun.
0: excited
1: Split Lip
0: for?
1: Rayfield is going to be crazy. That'll be a great one. John Stickley Trio, I think that's a really good addition. They'll be bringing their wonderful take on instrumental acoustic music. That'll be fun. Songs from the Road Band. I've not seen them. I've been listening to them for a little bit out of North Carolina. I think I'm really excited to see them for sure. And if anybody hasn't heard the Debutantes, you need to be looking up the Indiana-based
2: Yeah.
1: Debutantes out of Fort Wayne. They are
2: Super good.
1: Super good. They're definitely some up and comers to keep your eyes on. So we'll be excited to have them down again as well. Like Ben was saying though, it's from the locals and regional acts all the way to the national touring acts. There's not a set to be missed for sure. It's pretty jam-packed, and we'll be excited to be singing with everybody for sure.
0: I love that. I love that. Here's a fun question for the two of you. What was your first music festival experience?
2: Oh, geez. For me, I was just a young gun. I think I was like, I guess, yeah, I was like junior year of high school between like that and my senior year of high school. I'm gonna call it a festival. I went to two Nights of Fish at Alpine Valley, and it absolutely blew my mind. The whole scene, the music was wild. I had never been in a scene like that, and that was a true life changer. I was playing guitar, but then I started realizing I wanted to do it more. you know, more. And it just even chose the college I went to because I was like, I was confident I could form a band if I went to Stevens Point in Wisconsin. But yeah, the Alpine Valley 2012 fish run was one for the books for me.
0: That's special. Thanks for sharing. How about you, Nash?
1: Yeah, for me, man, it was a big one. My first real festival, I'll say, was Bonnaroo 2004. I was 17 years old and went with some friends. And growing up, I had always been a true dork about, studying Woodstock back in the day and all that kind of stuff. And yeah, I'd always just been, I want to say, a student of the festival scene. And going for that first time, that was a game changer. That was a game changer for sure. Yeah, that was a wonderful experience. Now, then I came to learn I like the smaller ones better. But yeah, they all have their place for sure. Hopefully we can light the fires here in a couple weeks.
0: That's great.
2: I like the smaller too, man. I hear you.
0: It's cool to see the big ones and be a part of it. I was at 2003 Bonnaroo was like one of my first. I think there was summer camp first, and then I went to Bonnaroo that same year. And it just opened my mind to just so much as a young person. I think I was like a junior in high school as well. And, you know, those experiences definitely shaped my whole life and what I'm into. And you know, I think I'll leave the kids to the Bonnaroos now because I'm getting a little older. But that feeling is still encapsulated in these smaller events. And I think festivals are just blowing up. They're all over. There's options for people with all different genres. And I think that's what First City is doing, is having a lot of just people coming together and making people feel safe and comfortable on a smaller scale.
1: Yeah. Well, hey, there's always a place for human connection. And a festival, a small festival, is a wonderful place to get to experience that. Unplug for a minute. Just get back to the roots of things. What's important? Supporting those around you. Sharing some good tunes. Eat some good food, have some good sleep. I mean, you know, I don't know what else man could ask for, that's for sure.
0: I love that. I love that, Nash, you were, you know, studying all about Woodstock, and now you have your own mini Woodstock or something like
1: it.
0: You know?
1: Yeah, that's we're trying.
0: That's really cool to see that come to fruition, and it's cool to see you, Ben, you know, seeing yourself going, I want to do that. I want to play like... you know, bring people together like Fish is doing, and you've been doing it for all these years with your band. So keep it up. Good work. And thank you guys for bringing love and light to the scene, bringing people together in a place that they feel excited and comfortable and able to express themselves, you know?
1: Yeah. Blessed to do it. Thanks so much for having us this morning.
0: You're so welcome. Thank you guys so much for coming. I'm going to play some music from Armchair Boogie, some debutantes. You guys gave me some ideas. Definitely hope to see you guys out there. And if I can't make it this year, I'll be there next year. Definitely want to make it out soon.
1: Sounds good. Thanks again.
0: You're so welcome.
2: Thank you, my friend.
1: See you soon, my man.
0: Thank you.
2: You will, man.
0: Nash,
2: appreciate you guys.
0: Benjamin, Majeska, thank you, boys, very much for being here.
1: Thank you.
0: Have a
1: thank
0: great
1: you.
0: Day.
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0: Armchair Boogie playing two nights at First City Music Fest in Vincennes, Indiana. Really enjoyed talking to Ben Majeska all about it. Here's something from the debutantes. It's called Kissing in the Rain, and they're joined by Bobcat Opossum. They'll be at the fest too. Check it out.
1: But what is here to say or do? Who is who and what is you?

was The Debutantes, and now we've got Split Lip Rayfield, all performing at the wonderful First City Music Festival, coming up at the end of September, the last weekend that is, the 24th, 25th, and 26th. Come early on the 23rd if you like.

Oh, that was special. Dolly Parton there on lead vocals with Paul McCartney and Ringo Starr. We're going to celebrate Dolly Parton on my show today since I was out of town when we lost the wonderful, late, great Dolly Parton. And really cool rendition there. Paul McCartney and Ringo Starr reunited to team up with Dolly Parton back in 2023 to do this cover, and the country music star's piano-led version of the 1970 single features the two surviving Beatles, as well as Peter Frampton and Mick Fleetwood from Fleetwood Mac. And Parton says, said, does it get any better than singing Let It Be with Paul McCartney, who wrote the song? Not only that, he played piano. Well, it did get even better when Ringo Starr joined in on drums, said Peter Frampton. Peter Frampton on guitar and Mick Fleetwood playing percussion. I mean, seriously, how much better does it get? She asked. And McCartney tweeted back, thanks, Dolly, for doing my song. I love your version, and I am so pleased to be by your side on this one. Rock on. The cover of this Let It Be tune was the latest single from Parton's forthcoming album at the time called Rockstar. And as I'm checking it out now, you can see that she collaborated with all sorts of people, from Stevie Nicks to John Fogerty, Ann Wilson, Steven Tyler, and more. She does a cover of Heart of Glass with Debbie Harry. Let's hear that here now, and we'll continue to listen to Dolly Parton do music throughout the show to celebrate her 80 years here on this earthly plane. But she will last so much longer in our minds, our hearts, and in our ears, because that's what music does. It's timeless. Heart of Glass, Debbie Harry, Dolly Parton, on WZRD Chicago.

Now, yeah. All right. Sublime getting us into something there from 96, dude. Oh, my goodness. That's a long time ago. If you say 96, 2006, 2016, 26, that's 30 years exactly from that wonderful debut album, July 30th, that came out. Makes sense. Sublime is a total, like, summer band. That was fun. Before that, we heard some Olivia Dean doing Baby Steps. A great song that I just got turned on to and grateful to have been. 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And right now, if you pop it up, it says Wizard Thursday Morning, and it tells you exactly what we heard. We heard three from Dolly Parton to start off that set. We heard Tomorrow is Forever, a real live Dolly, a live version from 1970. And then we heard two covers from Dolly from her Rockstar album. I think either her last album before she passed or one of the very last, which came out in 2024. We heard her do Heart of Glass with Debbie Harry, and Dolly Parton also did Let It Be with Paul McCartney and Ringo Starr. We heard Armchair Boogie Debutantes and Split Lip Rayfield after a great interview with Nash Dunn and Ben Majeska of First City Music Festival. That was a lot of fun, and I'm glad they could join us today. Thank you to them. And then we had a really nice morning of great music from our Thursday morning DJ, and they played some Iggy Pop, some Cheap Trick, some Neil Young. And they are getting excited to photograph Iggy Pop on behalf of WZRD Radio and Riot Fest. Riot Fest is coming up in just about, I don't know, next weekend already? Oh my goodness, it is coming up next weekend. It's just such a Chicago kind of thing. It's just so Chicago and it's so cool. I was just telling somebody how great it sounds, like, sonically out in that park. Sometimes when you have outdoor sound, it can blend and bleed, and the stages are close, so, you know, there is times where there's some of that, but most of the time those headliners are locked in and it just sounds amazing. Memories of seeing the Misfits headline, The Cure, and so many more bands. This year I'm looking forward to seeing Tool Saturday night, and Morrissey. Nas will be on the stage across from that, and hope to see a few of those. It's going to be a wonderful Riot Fest again, 2026. WZRD Chicago, 88.3 FM. We gave away some tickets for Riot Fest, so we don't have any of those left, but what we do have is for next week, my friends. This is a very wizardly band coming to the Metro for two nights, Tuesday and Wednesday of next week, which would be, the dates are 15th and 16th, Cabaret Voltaire. That band is special, and I think everyone who is a fan of them needs to know. So if you know someone in your immediate circle or somewhere that would love to know that Cabaret Voltaire is playing at the Metro next week, please share it with them, because it's kind of a thing that doesn't happen often. And Wizard has the ability to give you free tickets to either the Tuesday or the Wednesday night. So once you hear me play a tune off their live YMCA from 1979, you can call me, 773-442-4578, 773-442-4578. We'll put you on the guest list to see Cabaret Voltaire. How about that? Thank you guys for listening. 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

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Those tickets are still available. Give me a call. And for now, we're going to go for a request from Scott. He wants to hear this cover from the Mavericks.

0: good night. Thanks a lot for coming to the show. See you in the fall.
1: Unfortunately, Zappa didn't see the fall. This was his last performance. America the Beautiful, probably the last tune live that he played with his wonderful band, live at the Nassau Coliseum in Uniondale, New York, 3/25/88. We miss you, Frank. We need you out here in these streets fighting for us, but we're going to use your same fever to do that, to fight for what's right. It's WZRD Chicago. Sometimes it's a bumpy ride. Robin coming to town next week. Thanks to Jam Productions for the tickets.

88.3 FM, The Wizard, Chicago's home for freeform since 1974. Thank you guys for tuning in. Thanks for being a part of this whole thing. And let's keep on keeping on. We've got music for you from my set until 3. If you have a request, my lines are open. 773-442-4578. That's 773-442-4578. And let's hear Every Days from Yes. This is an early version.

The Pete Roth Trio featuring drum master Bill Bruford. Ah, yes, we started that set out with some Yes, and we finished it with a Yes-adjacent member, Bill Bruford, who's getting back out there with this really cool jazz trio, the Pete Roth Trio. And they're just starting to get some music out there. They're really an experienced band. You have to go see them. They were really not trying to release anything, but it looks like they're starting to. And it's really, really beautiful. Bill Bruford getting out there. And I saw a really cool post this week of Bill Bruford with John Anderson, showing us that he went to see John Anderson and the Band of Geeks, the tour that was going on out in Brighton in UK with his old friend and warrior John Anderson and the Band of Geeks, says Bill. He said, a remarkable and emotional performance from his old bandmate. And Bill Bruford said, would John Anderson's pipes hold up? Sang like a bird. Were the Band of Geeks any good? By the time they were done with that old warhorse, Close to the Edge as an opener, Caroline, his wife, and he knew they were in safe hands. More importantly, so was John. Enjoy the rest of your tour, guys. Really sweet and special to see band members reunite, even if it's just for a little meeting in a green room, kind of just sharing the love. And you can see from both of them, they're very grateful to be in each other's presence. Presences. Hey, I got presents for you. It's in the form of musical soirees. So call me because I'll play what you want. You just got to call. And a really great thing that keeps coming up, ask for what you want. Ask for what you want. Even if it seems out of reach, even if it seems like you'll be told no, ask for it politely because the worst thing that anyone can tell you is no. And no is okay. No is better than not knowing, right? So definitely ask for what you want. It's WZRD Chicago. And we are here with you. Like I said, I'll be here until 3, so I got an hour and a half left, which is exciting. And I'm glad that the time is kind of going slow today. We have some PSAs coming up for you coming up real soon, so stay attuned for that. And let's see here. Maybe we have... I was going to give you a little recorded PSA, but we'll have to wait until I get those out and up. Give me a call, 773-442-4578. That's 773-442-4578. Going to check out this show tonight at the beautiful Ravinia. They have a new album, Erykah Badu and The Alchemist. Let's hear the tune Crossfade here on The Wizard. 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

Don't look for my love, baby.

是的，晚安。

These guys are going to be at Sleeping Village on the 22nd. Described as a hypnotic blend of psych rock and pop, Elephant Stone's music is both enchanting and haunting, says Rolling Stone. NPR says Elephant Stone deftly melds Indian classical music with modern psych rock. Check it out for this immersive experience. The 22nd, Sleeping Village.

Just heard a couple tracks there from, let's make sure we got the right thing going on. Just heard another one from Erykah Badu and The Alchemist playing tonight in town next to you from the brand new record. Erykah Badu next to you with a two next to it, right? El Shankar did To Live, Live Your Life to the Fullest from his latest Answers. And El Shankar actually was here in our studio. That's one of those interviews that you're like, did that really happen? It totally did. And he reached out to me to tell me that he will perform his signature double violin and vocal sets at the Ragamala All-Night Classical Music Celebration during the World Music Festival on Friday, September 25th. This goes from the 25th to the 26th. And it starts at 6 p.m. on the 25th, and it goes all night long through till 8 a.m. on the 26th. This is located at Preston Bradley Hall inside the Chicago Cultural Center. This is a free event. Listeners can experience traditional ragas during the late night and early morning hours when they are meant to be played. So why are ragas meant to be played at night and overnight? That's a good question, and I'm asking right now. Let's see what it has to tell us. Ragas are meant to be played overnight and at specific times of the day because of the time theory of ragas, which connects musical notes to natural rhythms, human emotions, and biological cycles. So these specific times matter. The circadian rhythms, traditional Indian classical music holds that specific note combinations, or swaras, they resonate with the body's changing energy levels and hormonal shifts over a 24-hour cycle. Brainwave alignment. Late night and midnight ragas often use specific flat notes that encourage slow delta and theta brainwaves, which promote deep relaxation, introspection, and meditative states. Atmospheric harmony. Just as nature shifts from bright energy of noon to the quiet stillness of midnight, night ragas mirror the cooling, the inward-looking atmosphere of the dark hours. An amplified emotion, performing a melody during its assigned window, such as a deep, mysterious raga, like Malkan, I think it's Malkanus, late at night, enhances its psychological and emotional impact on both the musician and the listener. There's a detailed guide on the time theory of ragas you can definitely check out. Very, very interesting to learn about that. So that's why this Ragamala Festival will be happening overnight at the Chicago Cultural Center, which, oh my gosh, I love that place. And I just realized that's where it's going to be. It's beautiful. And I get to hear music inside there. I think I'm going to see El Shankar play there. And I think I'm going to do that. And it's going to be at a specific time. I'm pretty sure he's playing at 1 in the morning. What time does El Shankar play? That's our question. And it answers us here. We're checking it out. You can go to chicago.gov, Cultural Affairs and Special Events, where they revealed on September 1st the 2026 World Music Festival Chicago lineup celebrating global music. 78 East Washington Street on the third floor from 6 p.m. till 8 a.m. It is a free event. Free. F-R-E-E, right? 1 to 2:30 a.m. Carnatic music coming from El Shankar, double violin and vocals. Really, really excited for this. Starting it all off is Dr. Ratish Tagd on violin. He'll be doing Hindustantai from 7:30 to 9 p.m. And music goes all the way up until 8 a.m. So I'm going to try to make it. I hope you guys can too. This is going to be a very special event. It's WZRD Chicago, 88.3 FM, The Wizard. 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As a collaborative cultural presenter, arts funder, and advocate for creative workers,
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We are fighters, we are loud. We will pillage, we will plunder. Whip the men and steal their gowns. We're out to seek our fortune. Search for treasures, walk that plank. We're pirates, we are fearless. We are mighty.

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Davy Jones and Woody Pegleg ain't got nothing on us guys. Ahoy, ye mateys, the best you swabbies. Shiver me timbers, bore me down. 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

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That was a 2025 release. Rest in peace, sweet Dolly. Here's another one for you from her wonderful collection.

0: We lost the great Dolly Parton in Nashville on August 25th at the age of 80, a shock to fans around the world who weren't even aware that she was ill. Dolly Parton's sister, Stella Parton, said the country music superstar chose to keep her battle with cancer private before she died late last month because she didn't want people to worry. That sounds all too familiar, doesn't it? So here, let's hear Stella speak with Gail here, Gail King, in an exclusive interview. We'll give you a little taste of that here on The Wizard. Hold on one sec. I'm going to get that volume up for you.
1: We seem to have had time to prepare. For the rest of us on the outside looking in, it was such a shock to us.
2: Well, Dolly did not want anybody to tell that because Dolly could not bear negative things, and she would not have wanted her fans worried about it. She didn't want a lot of the family worried about it. Some of us, ones of us that were closer.
1: But not the whole family knew.
2: Not every relative.
1: Is that why it was a secret, you think? Because she didn't want people to worry?
2: Absolutely.
1: You think it's as simple as that?
2: She did not want people sad. She'd be really happy and delighted that people have shown her so much love, because she knew that that would make us feel better as mm-hmm. her family, because the bottom line, end of the day, her family and Carl's family and probably Judy's family mm-hmm. are the people that she would want to say, well, see, they, you know, everything I did, you know, they cared, you know, they mm-hmm. really loved me.
0: And we really did love her, and we still really do, and we always will. Dolly Parton is so iconic and just so wonderful, and she even mentioned a while back that she was going to have music posthumously released, and one of those tracks has already been released, Bound to Ride. It's got a bunch of wonderful females on it. The First Ladies of Bluegrass, Alison Brown, Cyra Hull, Missy Raines, Molly Tuttle, and more. So we will play that. That just came out September 9th, so literally a couple days, a week after she's passed. We'll play that before the end of the day. Thank you guys for tuning in. And here's a couple PSAs for you.
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0: Hold on a second. 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
5: 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Most reports involve children being bought just blocks from where they live. 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
0: 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Earn prizes for contributing to scientific breakthroughs. They are open, and this is free admission at MindWorks, the science of thinking, Wednesday, Thursday, Friday, Saturday, and Sunday from 11 a.m. till 5 p.m. They are closed Monday and Tuesday. 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Thank you all for joining us. We've been in the works and in plans for a holiday soiree over here, so more to come on that. Tonight is Thursday Night Live, which we always love to have a live band in the studio. Our fearless leaders of Thursday Night Live will be in to make sure you are tuned in. It's going to be wonderful. And if I can find the band for you that's playing, I will do so. I will make sure to play that for you. It's WZRD Chicago, 88.3 FM, The Wizard, Chicago's home for freeform since 1974. Oh yeah, we've got Aim High, a pop-punk emo band, playing tonight for an intimate acoustic set and interview. You can catch them at Riot Fest, Saturday, September 19th at noon on the Radical stage. And I'll put in some Aim High next. Their logo here says, Local Band Forever. I like it. Aim High. I try to. I hope you do too. Charles Mingus with it. Hey, hey.

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Stay tuned. 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

0: to home, Bones.
1: Oh my goodness. She had such a beautiful just view of life, that positivity always shown through always with Dolly Parton, that is, who we're celebrating the life of. We just lost her at the dear age of 80. And Dolly Parton promised that she'd continue to release new music after her death, and she's already following through. The tune you just heard, Bound to Ride, is the first time we're hearing Parton's voice on a new song since her death on August 25th. The bluegrass track appears on a Stanley Brothers tribute album, which is due out in October. Per Rolling Stone, the country music icon recorded her vocals in 2022, and producers made an exception for Parton to cut them in her home studio rather than live, with other featured artists on the project. Willie Nelson's on this project, Steve Martin, Sierra Farrell, Dierks Bentley, as she was being extra vigilant at the time, protecting herself from COVID-19. Parton was alone for her vocals, but she was backed on the track by the First Ladies of Bluegrass, Allison Brown on banjo, Becky Buller on fiddle, Sierra Hull on mandolin, and Missy Raines on bass. Oh, don't forget, Molly Tuttle on guitar. Some wonderful hobos over there. She's just so funny. This is just the tip of the iceberg as far as new Parton music is concerned. The legend said on more than one occasion that she pre-recorded material for thousands of songs to be released after her death. That is pretty amazing. There's enough stuff to go on forever with my music, to do compilation albums, to do new and original stuff, she said on the Dolly Parton's America podcast in 2022. She said, I'm purposely trying to put songs down for that every purpose, to have a click track in my vocals where any arrangement could be done. So I like to think ahead. Where the Soul Never Dies, celebrating 80 years of the Stanley Brothers, will be released October 16th. Parton was also 80 years old when she died last month after a short battle with cancer. She was preceded in death by her husband of nearly 60 years, Carl Dean, and the couple had no biological children. Parton resolved herself to being a motherly figure to millions instead. I didn't have children because I believe that God didn't mean for me to have kids, so everybody else's kids could be mine, so I could do things like Imagination Library, she told Oprah Winfrey back in 2020. If I hadn't had the freedom to work, I wouldn't have done all the things I've done. Parton will continue to release new music at least until 2046 on what would have been her 100th birthday. That's when the vault at her Dollywood Dreammore Resort opens, revealing the song, My Place in History. Don't make me cry on air now. It's coming to you from Parade.com, celebrating Dolly Parton. Dolly Rebecca Parton Dean. What a beautiful woman. What a beautiful singer. January 19th, 1946 to August 25th, 2026. The songwriter, singer, actress, businesswoman, dubbed the Queen of Country, one of the most successful country music performers in history, has now passed on. Sending big love to everyone who enjoys her music, to her family, to her friends, and to all of you. Thank you so much for tuning in today and listening. 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

WZRD Chicago, 88.3 FM, The Wizard. We've got wizards in the studio. I can hear students. They're back, and they're ready to rock. They're ready to get their studies done, and it's cool. Summer is really quiet around here because we are located in a university, but we're super excited to be back on air. It's really beautiful. I want to play some Kane Koa for you. It's something new I found all about from my trip to Maui. Now I am very interested in Hawaiian music. And Kane Koa, I think it's Kane Koa, is trying to get out to Chicago soon, so we're hoping so. They've been working with Dave Katzman and his nonprofit Maui Music and Food Experience, as well as Maui Rise Summit, and they're hoping to help bring the band out there as early as January, or by spring the latest. We're really excited about that. Vince Esquire is Kane Koa's lead ukulele player, and he and Demi Dopamine is, I think, who sent this over to me. They handle a lot of the booking, the touring, and business side of the band. Kane Koa has been a jam band for 30 years, and there's a lot happening right now. I love being able to connect with other jam bands across the country, so this is really, really special. Vince also just made the cover of Ukulele Magazine, and Kane Koa has previously been featured on the cover as a band. They're sponsored by Kala Brand Music, and Vince has a pretty incredible musical history. He was mentored by Greg Allman beginning when Vince was a teenager. He toured with them, he recorded on his albums, and Kane Koa also, Kane Koa also played with Bill Kreutzmann. They played Bill Kreutzmann's wedding on Kauai, which is where Bill Kreutzmann, the drummer of the Grateful Dead, famously called them the Hawaiian Grateful Dead. So I think you guys are going to really like this. These guys put on ukulele seminars when they tour, teaching people primarily how to jam and play with other musicians. I'm really excited to play these guys for you. So thank you for tuning in. It's WZRD Chicago, 88.3 FM. Don't you just love the morning sun? It's here on WZRD Chicago, 88.3 FM. Oh, and this one features G-Love and Special Sauce. Kane Koa, WZRD Chicago.

Don't you just love that morning sun? I really, really enjoyed it out in Maui, at Hana Bay. I was able to wake up and see the sunrise, and it was just beautiful. So if you're connected with me on Facebook, you'll see that on my cover photo. I just updated it while I was here. That tune, Morning Sun, was really something special, and that was just like a one-off. Like, I saw some posts on Facebook from a Hawaiian band that said they're looking to talk to different people in the jam band world in Chicago, and bam, I was able to connect like that, and they were able to tune in. They're listening from, I think, Hawaii, which is so wonderful, and really grateful that we could do that in real time. Seriously, seriously, very, very ecstatic myself for this connection. That song, Morning Sun, was produced by Steve Berlin, who produced the album and made the first round of Grammys. That's huge. And now it sounds like they're going to send some merch our way, so we'll have some of their music in the collection, our collection of 20,000 CDs, 20,000 records, so over 40,000 pieces of actual music live here in our studios. And we hope to have King Koa come out and play Chicago. And if they do, we'll get him in the studio for a little, maybe a little in-person, in-studio interview, in-studio performance. You know, the sky's the limit. That's what it's about. It's WZRD Chicago, 88.3 FM. I'm getting out of here real soon, but I'll play a couple more tunes before I do. Stay with us. And to keep with the kind of Hawaiian theme, I talked to Stephen Inglis not too long ago, and he does some wonderful Hawaiian music. He is from Honolulu, also in the Grateful Dead world. He's in the band Skeleton Crew. We played something from them earlier, but this is Ina Kini here on The Wizard, Chicago's home for Freeform since 1974.

That was Duke Ellington there for you on the Wizard, WZRD Chicago. Oh, that was Laying on Mellow. Yeah, you gotta lay it on mellow sometimes. I will not be here next week, bummed out, but September's been a really kind of crazy month for me. So I'll be gone next week. I think I'll be back the 24th. Unless I end up at First City Music Festival, it's where you guys should be. And if I can't make it this week, I'll make it next. Thank you all for your love, your support, and all that jazz. Stay with us. There's more music. And of course, you've got your Thursday Night Live this evening. Thanks, guys.

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Well, many people ask me about the virtues of psychedelics because I've written about this on my blog and in my book, Waking Up. And they were, at a point in my early in my inquiry, they were indispensable. And this is an experience that's shared by many Westerners. It's hard to really recommend psychedelics without serious caveats because some of them, I think, are probably neurotoxic. Some are really well tolerated, but still you can have very scary, destabilizing experiences on them. And so you just can't, without caveat, recommend that people drop acid or take MDMA. So it's everything I say on the subject should be understood in that context. But for some people, taking a drug is the only way they're going to notice that it's possible to have a very different experience of the world. They're sufficiently lumpen and uninquisitive about the nature of their own minds that if you tell them to meditate, if you teach them mindfulness, you tell them how to follow their breath, they will look inside for 30 seconds or 30 minutes and see nothing of interest and walk away feeling that there's no there. Either it doesn't work for them or that everyone else must be just faking it or it requires a certain talent and a certain degree of luck, therefore, to have enough concentration to connect with any, quote, spiritual practice the first time or even the 10th time or even after a year attempting it, because it's just these practices are difficult, and the conditioning of our minds to just ceaselessly talk is deep. So as Terence McKenna once said, psychedelics are the only method that truly guarantee an effect. And this effect can be, again, very painful. You're not necessarily going to have a good experience, but there's no question that if someone gives you 100 micrograms of acid, something is going to happen. You know, 2 hours later, the significance of your existence will have just been borne down on you like an avalanche. And again, this can be terrifying or it can be absolutely sublime, depending on various causes and conditions. But the one thing it cannot be is boring. And that is you can't say that about yoga or meditation or just going into solitude or anything else that any other non-pharmacological means of inquiry. So where drugs have been indispensable for many people is in advertising the possibility of a change in consciousness. And so I don't think they're durable methods for people. I don't think you need or should just keep taking drugs month after month, year after year, as a mode of spiritual inquiry. But there's certainly a period in many people's lives at the beginning where you wouldn't even see a glimmer of reason to suspect that a radical change in the nature of your experience would be possible. My first experience with psychedelics that was important, that actually shifted my view of human possibility, was with MDMA, which I took before it became a club drug. I think this was in 1987 I took it, and no one I knew, no one of my generation had taken it, and although the drug obviously goes back many decades before that, and it had not been adopted by popular culture as a party drug. So it was coming very much out of the therapeutic community. People were doing, in a closeted way, psychotherapy with it. And I took it as a means of discovering something about the nature of my mind. It was not a social situation. I was just, a friend and I were alone, and we took it together and just had a conversation on this drug. And what was revelatory about it was that it was an experience of absolute sobriety. It was not, there was no druggy component to it. We just became clearer and clearer and clearer in our thinking and feeling. And the crucial component of this was a loss of any feeling of self-concern. I was no longer looking at myself through my friend's eyes. I was no longer worried about what he was thinking about me. I was no longer subtly correcting course based on changes I saw in how he was perceiving what I was saying.
there was a whole veneer of fear, frankly, that I didn't know was there, that got stripped away. And there was just kind of naked awareness of the present moment. And what came into that void was a very clear understanding that I loved him, that I was, you know, 18 or 19, and I was not in the habit of you know, thinking about how much I loved the men in my life. And here's one of my best friends, and I just realized with a, you know, it sounds absolutely pedestrian to say it, but I realized that I wanted him to be happy, in a way that was just, it was like a, you know, a lightning bolt, and what was truly revolutionary about this insight was that, the feeling that came crashing down to that point was just, you know, boundless love for one of my best friends, and you know, absolutely no egoic self-concern, no possibility for feeling envy, for feeling any kind of petty emotion that separated myself from him. But then I realized in the next moment that I would feel this way for anyone who walked through the door, that there was nothing contingent on our relationship about this feeling. It was not justified by my friendship with him. This was the way I felt for every other conscious being. So this is the way I would feel for the postman if he walked through the door. And that suddenly opened my mind to the possibility of, you know, being like Jesus, whoever he was. You know, that these icons of traditional religion were not all epileptics and schizophrenics and frauds. These were people who, and again, we can be skeptical about any specific individual. You know, some of them could have been schizophrenic, some of them could have had temporal lobe epilepsy, but some people, historically, and even in the present, have borne witness to this experience where you can just quite literally lose your self-concern in a way that makes you love people unconditionally. And so, you know, that was the experience I had on MDMA. It, you know, frankly blew my mind, and it took me years for me to integrate this understanding of this possibility into my intellectual life. And it prompted me to seek to have this experience in other ways. If, you know, for many, many years, I spent years studying meditation in various contexts, mostly in India and Nepal. You know, I can say you can have this experience without MDMA. MDMA isn't the only way to have it. And the truth is, virtually any experience you can have with psychedelics, you can have without psychedelics, because all psychedelics do is modulate the existing neurochemistry of the brain. They're not doing something that the brain can't do on its own. You're just playing with neurotransmitters or mimicking neurotransmitters. I have had the same experience to more or less similar degree just through meditation, but it's clear to me that I would never have suspected that such an experience was possible but for my experimenting with MDMA in the beginning. And so I have to just acknowledge that. Again, issuing the caveat that this drug could well be bad for you. There's some evidence of its neurotoxicity, and there's also a lot of evidence that research has been heavily politicized. So you have to be cautious on both sides. But I can't advocate that we drop MDMA in the water supply and cure us of our egocentricity. It's, you know, there's reasons to be circumspect.

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1: new adventures,
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0: resource. A lot of people, they look at our bike shop and might think it's just a bike shop, but little do they know there's so many opportunities tied to our place. You can leave it at just bikes and, you know, go to bike club, cool, but there's definitely a lot more for you to do, for you to get involved in, a lot of people for you to meet from all walks of life. It just happens that bikes is what ties us together.
1: My goal is to be more part of the community as an influencer and as an advocate for Puerto Ricans, for women empowerment, for bike advocates. I want to be as much as I can for the community, building a foundation for future leaders, really. That's what we do at Westtown Bikes.

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A lot of things going on always around here as we're broadcasting to you live. We got some good stuff for you coming up on this little block. We got some Tori Moi, some LCD Sound System, some stuff to my right, some wizardly picks that only wizards and wizards alone can do, as we love being your afternoon wizard at this 4 o'clock hour. Been a long week, maybe. That day off really didn't do much, did it? But here we are on this Thursday afternoon, September 10th, 2026. We hope you enjoy what you are hearing.

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On Monday, September 21st, 2026, there's going to be the Peace Day Chicago event at Daly Plaza. 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That's peaceschool.org/peaceday. 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So that's Monday, September 21st, which is Peace Day, Chicago. 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We're listening right now to Microplastique with the song Turn 2. We heard Ghulam Ali with Ret Par Lik Ki Mera Nam. And we heard Tori Moi with The Loop. And coming up, we have some LCD Sound System and other goodies. And perhaps some other creativity sparking here and there. Who knows? On WZRD Chicago.

In My Dreams there from Cali Uchis. We also heard The New Birth with Dream Merchant, the California Cajun Orchestra with Louisiana Waltz, and LCD Sound System with Losing My Edge there. Some good times coming up, coming on here at WZRD Chicago. We got some fantastic stuff for you now. Some Mike Zabrin with Funktastic. Let's see what that's all about.

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Such fine times indeed on WZRD. Home of Freeform. Right now we got Ugolma, For My Son. It's called For My Son from Alash. This is some good throat singing that we have going on here. We heard Beck with Where It's At. We heard Cheeseburger with Papa Ma Ma. So got some family. Got a little theme of family accidentally going on there. Good times, though. We had Queen Latifah with Unity, U-N-I-T-Y. Paul McCartney with Coming Up. And Mike Zabrin with Make Your Body Move there. Some good times. Fell in Love. Had a Dream, New Orleans. Fell in Love, Chicago. That's the next song we'll be hearing. It's Your Love from Mick Jenkins.

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You just heard That's Where I Am by Maggie Rogers. And up next, we have a certain, I'd say, spooky song just to get you in the mood for a certain holiday coming up.

Yes, indeed. I guess it does kind of start to get a little spooky now that we head into late September, but some would not say so. We're in early September, so for some, it could be a different sort of spookiness going on, if you catch my drift. 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

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You just heard Benny the Butcher with Tyson vs. Ali. We're listening to that instrumental now. We heard Johnny Pearson with Heavy Action. Some cool stuff there. The Independence Chicago Public Library location, located at 4024 North Elston Avenue, is having a Parenting Big Emotions session this coming Saturday, September 12th, 2026, from 3:30 to 4:30 p.m. Presenter Esther Monahan, licensed clinical professor counselor at Pure Health Center, will discuss practical, evidence-based strategies for parenting children ages 5 to 11 through big emotions and everyday challenges. Parents will gain tools to respond effectively during emotional moments, foster resilience, and create an environment that supports growth and connection. This is suitable for adults 18 and up, teens 13 to 19 years, and seniors 55 and up. And this is also, once again, the Parenting Big Emotions Talk, perhaps, Saturday, September 12th, this coming Saturday, 3:30 to 4:30 p.m. at 4024 North Elston Avenue. You can go to shypublib.org for a bit more information on that. So on this day, on September 10th, what happened? What did we have? Well, in 2000, Andrew Lloyd Webber's musical Cats closed after 7,485 performances. It was the longest-running

show on Broadway until it was surpassed by Andrew Lloyd Webber's Phantom of the Opera in 2006. We have today in 1984, Alex Trebek debuted as the host of the TV game show Jeopardy. So that's kind of cool. In 1919, Austria and the Allied powers signed the Treaty of Saint-Germain, concluding World War I, all the way back in 1919. On this September 10th, lovely day, 9/10. Thank you so much for listening. We hope that you continue to do so. Coming up, some more freeform hijinks for you. Here's A Day in the Park from Michal, the computer screen might be dirty.

The 41st Annual Printers Row Lit Fest. The 2026 Printers Row Lit Fest is set for this Saturday in September. Saturday and Sunday, September 12th and 13th from 10 to 6. This is a totally free event. It's in the historic Chicago Printers Row. So that's on South Dearborn from Wells to Polk. Again, that's Ida B. Wells to Polk Street. There will be poetry readings. There will be readings for children's literature and for women's authors. Please join. It's a great event every summer for all Chicago readers.

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It's like Black Mirror. It's like, is AI sending signals? What's going on? It's like, what is happening? What's going on? Here on WZRD Chicago, 88.3 FM. Stay tuned. Tonight we have Thursday Night Live. You'll hear more details about that to come. We got Other Wizards Abound. It's all happening here all the time.

0: Okay, go.
1: Hello to everyone at NEIU. My name is Tylon Hudson, and I am a resident of the Prison Industrial Complex, Stateville. 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Our Arte biographies can be viewed at https://p-nap.org/university-without-walls/. 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My ID number is R56549. We hope that you accept our invitation, and please take good care of you, your mental health, and physical health. I pray for you all, and God bless you all. Thank you.

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A voice for the voiceless. The underground sounds from A to Z. That's you, me, WZRD Chicago.

NATO allies confronted Russian submarines conducting a covert exercise in Arctic waters near Svalbard in spring 2026, according to reporting cited by Reuters. This operation involved Russia's main directorate of deep sea research, known as GUGI, GUGI, which used deep sea submersibles to practice deploying a previously undisclosed weapon designed to sever undersea communications cables. Officials said the technology was intended to disable cables without leaving easily traceable evidence, thus raising concerns about how Russia could target critical infrastructure during a conflict with NATO. Britain, Norway, and the United States tracked the Russian vessels and disrupted the exercise before any of the submarines could complete their operation. Russia did not damage any cables during the drill, which officials said concerned practicing a possible deployment in a future conflict. British and Norwegian officials brought their findings to Moscow, signaling that Western governments were aware of the technology and hoping that disclosure would discourage its use. The cables near Svalbard are strategically important for carrying enormous amounts of data from the Svalsat satellite ground station. A pair of fiber optic cables, each about 1,400 kilometers long, connect Svalbard with mainland Norway and lies deep as 2,700 meters below the ocean surface. Although the cables are about as thick as a garden hose, undersea fiber optic networks support global internet connectivity, communications, and financial transactions. The confrontation highlighted the importance of the Bear Gap, a roughly 400-mile-wide corridor between southern Svalbard and mainland Norway, that Russian nuclear submarines traveling from the Kola Peninsula must cross to reach the Atlantic. Britain, Norway, and the United States have increased cooperation in the high north, including a British deployment to Jan Mayen in August 2026, intended to demonstrate NATO's ability to operate together in the region. Western intelligence officials are increasingly worried that Russia may be expanding sabotage operations across Europe and could eventually test NATO's mutual defense commitment under Article 5. Undersea cables are considered a potential target because any damage to them could disrupt communications and other essential services. These concerns follow earlier reports of Russian submarine activity near British waters involving energy pipelines and data cables. The UK has since committed an additional $136 million for P-8 submarine hunting aircraft as suspicious Russian vessel activity has increased. The Kremlin has repeatedly denied carrying out the sabotage in NATO countries or preparing for a confrontation with the alliance. The Svalbard incident still illustrates why undersea infrastructure has become an increasingly important security concern. A hidden attack on the cables could affect communications far beyond the immediate location of the damage. For NATO, the challenge is detecting and deterring any such activity
before a cable is actually cut and the disruption spreads across critical networks. Source: Reuters and United 24 Media, September 10th, 2026.

Illinois Mycological Association is comprised of mycologists and laypeople from all walks of life who share a common interest in the study of mushrooms. Individual new members often have specific areas of interest and expertise. If you are new to mushrooming, joining a mushroom club will give you the opportunity to learn about the fungal diversity found during the annual cycle in the Chicago area and how to identify species properly and safely. The IMA hosts a monthly lecture series, which is open to the public. The association also coordinates guided forays with association members. Information about membership and details of the group's activities can be found at the IMA website at www.illinoismyco.org. Whether you are an experienced mycophile or are new to the kingdom of fungi, we welcome your knowledge and

It's difficult to know much for certain about the Chinese philosopher Lao Tzu. Even his name can be a little confusing. It's also sometimes translated as Lao Tzu or Lao Tse. Lao Tzu is said to have been a record keeper in the court of the central Chinese Zhou dynasty in the 6th century BC and an older contemporary of Confucius. He may also have been entirely mythical, much like Homer in Western culture. Lao Tzu is said to have tired of life in the Zhou court as it grew increasingly morally corrupt. So he left and rode on a water buffalo to the western border of the Chinese Empire. Although he was dressed as a farmer, the border official recognized him and asked him to write down his wisdom. According to this legend, what Lao Tzu wrote became the sacred text known as the Tao Te Ching. After writing this piece, Lao Tzu is said to have crossed the border and disappeared from history, perhaps to become a hermit. In reality, the Tao Te Ching is likely to be the compilation of the works of many authors over time. But stories about Lao Tzu and the Tao Te Ching itself passed down through different Chinese philosophical schools for over 2,000 years. Lao Tzu was the leading figure in the spiritual practice we now know as Taoism, which is more than 2,000 years old and still popular today. There are at least 20 million Taoists and perhaps even 500 million living around the world now, especially in China and Taiwan. They practice meditation, chant scriptures and worship a variety of gods and goddesses in temples. Taoists also make pilgrimages to 5 sacred mountains in eastern China in order to pray at the temples and absorb spiritual energy from these holy places, which are believed to be governed by immortals. Taoism is deeply intertwined with other branches of thought, like Confucianism and Buddhism. There is a story about the 3 great Asian spiritual leaders, Lao Tzu, Confucius and Buddha. All were meant to have tasted vinegar. Confucius found it sour, much like he found the world full of degenerate people. And Buddha found it bitter, much like he found the world to be full of suffering. But Lao Tzu found the world sweet. This is telling because Lao Tzu's philosophy tends to look at the apparent discord in the world and see an underlying harmony guided by something called the Tao. The Tao Te Ching, which describes the Tao, is somewhat like the Bible. It gives instructions, often vague and generally open to multiple interpretations, on how to live a good life. It discusses the Tao as the way of the world, which is also the path to virtue, happiness and harmony. The way isn't an inherently confusing or difficult thing, but in order to follow the Tao, we need to go beyond simply reading and thinking about it. Instead, we must learn flowing or effortless action. It's a sort of purposeful acceptance of the way of the Tao and living in harmony with it. This might seem lofty and bizarre, but most of Lao Tzu's suggestions are actually very simple. First, we ought to make more time for stillness. To the mind that is still, Lao Tzu said, the whole universe surrenders. We need to let go of our schedules, worries and complex thoughts for a while and simply experience the world. We spend so much time rushing from one place to the next in life, but Lao Tzu reminds us, nature does not hurry, yet everything is accomplished. It's particularly important that we remember certain things, grieving, growing wiser, developing a new relationship, only happen on their own schedule, like the changing of leaves in the autumn or the blossoming of the bulbs we planted months ago. When we're still and patient, we also need to be open. The usefulness of a pot comes from its emptiness, Lao Tzu said. Empty yourself of everything, let your mind become still. If we're too busy, too preoccupied with anxiety or ambition, we will miss 1,000 moments of human experience that are our natural inheritance. We need to be awake to the sounds of the birds in the morning, the way other people look when they're laughing, the feeling of wind against our face. These experiences reconnect us to parts of ourselves. This is another key point of Lao Tzu's writing. We need to be in touch with our real, deeper selves. We spend a great deal of time worrying about who we ought to become, but we should instead take time to be who we already are at heart. We might rediscover a generous impulse or a playful side we'd forgotten, or simply an old affection for long walks. Our ego is often in the way of our true self, which must be found by being receptive to the outside world rather than focusing on some critical, too ambitious internal image. When I let go of who I am, Lao Tzu wrote, I become what I might be. Nature is particularly useful for helping us to find ourselves. Lao Tzu liked to compare different parts of nature to different virtues. He said, the best people are like water, which benefits all things and does not compete with them. It stays in lowly places that others reject. That is why it's so similar to the Tao. Each part of nature can remind us of a quality we admire and should cultivate ourselves. The strength of the mountains, the resilience of trees, the cheerfulness of flowers. Of course, there are issues that must be addressed by action, and there are times for ambition. Yet Lao Tzu's work is important for Taoists and non-Taoists alike, especially in a modern world distracted by technology and focused on what seem to be constant, sudden and severe changes.
His words serve as a reminder of the importance of stillness, openness, and discovering buried yet central parts of ourselves.

0: 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You can dance.
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Gentrification affects all people, some much more than others. 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